0: I'm Dennis Bernstein with Miguel Gavilan Molina. Today on the show, the Sonoma County Sanctuary Coalition, one of Sonoma's most prominent immigrant rights organizations, is at this hour holding a picket line outside the kickoff social for the sheriff's Public Safety Foundation. They're picketing the sheriff because of his strong support for continued collaboration with ICE and all the ICE forces now moving around this community. All this plus our regular weekly broadcast of the Electronic Intifada Genocide Newscast with Nora Barrows Friedman. You don't want to miss this, and it is troubling. Stay with us. And you're listening to Flashpoints on Pacifica Radio. My name is Dennis Bernstein. This is your daily investigative news magazine. Well, every Thursday we feature the extended newscast from the Electronic Intifada, and it is a troubling cast this week with Nora Barrows Friedman. Listen to this.
1: This is the Electronic Intifada newscast. I'm Nora Barrows Friedman, Associate Editor at the Electronic Intifada. It's day 1070 of Israel's genocide in Gaza. Here's a brief summary of some of the latest developments this week in Palestine and Lebanon. In Gaza, nearly 1,360 Palestinians have been killed in Israeli attacks since the so-called ceasefire was declared 11 months ago in October 2025. On Thursday, an Israeli airstrike killed four Palestinians from the same family inside a home in the northern town of Beit Lahia. Medical sources told the Anadolu news agency that the four bodies were taken to Al-Shifa Hospital in Gaza City after the strike hit a house belonging to the Ahmed family. Several others were also injured in the attack, while many were missing under the rubble, the sources said. A separate Israeli attack on the Jabalia refugee camp injured several Palestinians on Thursday as well, as Israeli military vehicles and drones opened fire on shelters and tents housing displaced families. Israeli forces opened fire on Palestinians across the Gaza Strip and bombed a home in the Beach refugee camp west of Gaza City on Wednesday. Local sources told the Wafa news agency that the Israeli army unleashed a barrage of gunfire and artillery shells toward Beit Lahia and in the Halawa refugee camp, both in the north, while an Israeli drone strike targeted a group of Palestinians in western Gaza City, and two Palestinians sustained critical injuries when an Israeli drone targeted a motorcycle on Al-Rashid Street near the Sheikh Ajlin Mosque in southern Gaza City. Reporter Ahmed Kahil filmed the bombing of the home in the Beach refugee camp on Wednesday. The day before, Israel issued a series of forced displacement orders across Gaza, including in the Beach camp, as well as in the Burej and Nuseirat refugee camps in central Gaza and near Al-Shifa Hospital in Gaza City. Drop Site's reporter Abdel Kader Sabah spoke to a displaced mother of eight on Tuesday, who said she was inside her tent with her children when they suddenly learned their entire block near Al-Shifa had been ordered to evacuate. "There wasn't even a second to spare. I told the children, 'Come on.' I started gathering them without even thinking," she said. "We fled with our lives." Israeli forces subsequently struck a residential building near Al-Shifa Medical Complex with three missiles in an area crowded with displaced families. The threat also forced the Palestinian Journalist Syndicate to evacuate its nearby journalist's tent as a precaution, Drop Site reported. Ahed Farauna of the Journalist Syndicate said that, quote, "The bombing was close to the syndicate's tent. The occupation is escalating day after day and expanding the scope of displacement orders, which are causing widespread displacement and disasters." Also on Tuesday, Israeli forces killed a Palestinian child by gunfire in the Mawasi area of Khan Yunis, while an Israeli airstrike on a home in southern Khan Yunis wounded two Palestinians. The Wafa news agency reported that a Palestinian was killed and 11 others were wounded in an Israeli drone attack that targeted a tent.

0: sheltering displaced families in the Nuseirat refugee camp in central Gaza on Tuesday. And sources at Nasser Medical Complex in Khan Yunis said that two casualties were admitted to the hospital in the aftermath of an Israeli drone strike that targeted a house south of the city. Officials at Al-Shifa Hospital in Gaza City said that an Israeli drone strike targeted the rooftop of a house in the vicinity of Sheikh Radwan Cemetery, and two Palestinians were injured. The Electronic Intifada's contributor Mohammed Assad filmed himself near the scenes of some of the Israeli airstrikes on Tuesday and recorded civil defense crews trying to put fires out inside buildings that were targeted. That was from Mohammed Assad on Tuesday. On Monday, September 7th, an Israeli drone attacked a motorcycle northwest of Khan Yunis, killing 39-year-old Ismail Ibrahim Darwish Kandil and wounding several others, according to documentation by the Palestinian Center for Human Rights. PCHR also reported the killing of a 3-year-old child, Saadi Abdullah Saadi Galia, on Sunday night by Israeli artillery shelling. The human rights group says that the shelling targeted a room on the first floor of a building, part of a girls' high school that has been used as a displacement shelter in Deir al-Balah. The strike killed the toddler and injured 3 members of his family. A witness told PCHR that he was in the classroom where he was sheltering with his family when, quote, he suddenly heard a deafening explosion that shook the school. When he went outside, he saw that a shell had struck the nearby classroom where the Galia family of 6 was staying. After the dust had cleared, he entered the classroom and saw Saadi injured in the abdomen, while 3 other members of his family had also been wounded. All the casualties were transported to Al-Aqsa Martyrs Hospital, where the child was pronounced dead. Reporter Salma Kadoumi filmed Saadi in the morgue at the hospital, his small body being wrapped in blankets and a white body bag, while his anguished relatives kissed his face. Also on Sunday, 19-year-old Hassan Ali Hassan Sakala was shot in the head by the Israeli army in the Rimal neighborhood of Gaza City as he was walking near his house. He later died of his injuries. The Palestinian Center for Human Rights reports that according to available information, quote, the gunfire most likely came from the direction of the Israeli cranes deployed within the so-called Yellow Line in eastern Gaza City, as the area where the young man was present was directly exposed to the cranes. PCHR explains that the eastern areas of Gaza City, Jabalia, Beit Lahia, and northern Beit Lahia, as well as the refugee camps of Al-Burej and Al-Maghazi, as well as Deir al-Balah, have witnessed recurring incidents of gunfire west of the Yellow Line. Since the beginning of September, these incidents have resulted in 15 Palestinians sustaining injuries of varying degrees, PCHR added. An Israeli drone fired a missile at Palestinians gathered in western Gaza City that same day, killing 28-year-old Mohammed Sukkar and injuring 2 others. Hours earlier, an Israeli drone targeted a civilian vehicle nearby, killing the driver, 36-year-old Yusuf Akila, and his 8-year-old daughter, Wafa, who had just attended her first day of school. 6 others were injured, PCHR states. Drop Site News' Abdelkader Sabah filmed bystanders in the aftermath of the Israeli attack on the vehicle, with one man holding what was reported as clumps of Wafa's hair in his hands, saying, quote, this is all that's left, a world. What truce are you talking about? What truce did you tell us we had in Gaza? A mass funeral was held for the remains of 100 Palestinians killed in Israeli bombings in Gaza City in November 2023. According to journalist Mahmoud Rehan, who shared footage he captured from the funeral with the Electronic Intifada, approximately 70 children were among the dead. The remains of those who were retrieved and buried were people from several different families, Rehan told the Electronic Intifada, from bombings Israel carried out at its onset and throughout 2025. Thousands of mourners gathered at the funeral ceremony in the Zaytun neighborhood of Gaza City. Civil defense spokesperson Mahmoud Bassal, speaking to the crowd of mourners at a podium which held a sign saying, "Where is humanity? Gaza is being wiped out," said, quote, "Write it down in the pages of history. 70 children among these 100, they were killed in these airstrikes. 70 children, what were they carrying? What could they have possibly carried to deserve to be killed? What did they do to be killed? Oh, world, we are not just a news story on the evening news. The blood of our children is not water. The blood of our children is blood. They have the right to live. They have the right to be honored." Our contributor, Asim Al-Nabih, who is a reporter for Al Arabi TV News in Gaza, reported that one of the 100 bodies recovered and buried in the mass funeral was that of Samiha Said Al-Arir, the aunt of our dear friend, the poet and scholar Rifat Al-Arir, who was killed in December 2023. Asim explained that, quote, "If you look closely at the shrouds of the martyrs, you'll notice they are nearly empty because these martyrs remained under the rubble for around 3 years, and their bodies had mixed with large quantities of debris, and most of the remains had decomposed. What was recovered was merely bones or some remnants or clothing with a fragment of a body inside. Also, due to a lack of equipment and resources, forensic medicine was unable to precisely identify the martyrs' identities and names. Instead, reliance was placed on the families to recognize their loved ones. They identified them by the color of their hair, the shape of their teeth, a watch around someone's wrist, or a shirt they used to wear. Details full of pain, grief, and tragedy, more than any news report could ever convey." Meanwhile, the Gaza government media office stated this week that the Israeli government is practicing what it calls silent starvation as it continues to block the entry of 65% of required food supplies, and while more than 90% of the population in Gaza is unable to purchase food. The media office explained that this silent starvation is being carried out by Israel through the implementation of starvation engineering. Quote, "It restricts the entry of humanitarian aid to negligible levels that fail to meet the minimum of the people's escalating needs," the office stated. Quote, "More than 95% of citizens in the Gaza Strip have become entirely dependent on aid, while over 90% have completely lost their purchasing power and cannot buy food. They are thus held hostage to incoming relief supplies just to stave off starvation and meet basic nutritional needs. Furthermore, the occupation deliberately blocks the entry of hundreds of thousands of trucks as part of a clear, systematic starvation tactic, allowing only 35% of the agreed-upon volume to enter. The Integrated Security Phase Classification, or IPC, a research body that analyzes hunger and malnutrition, warned in a recent report that 67% of Gaza's population are expected to face crisis levels of hunger, including more than 200,000 people remaining in emergency levels through the remaining months of 2026. Tarek Hajjaj of Mondo Weiss recently reported that Gaza's worsening water crisis has compounded the hunger crisis. Quote, "Water shortages and contamination, along with sewage mixing with drinking water sources, have contributed to increased malnutrition cases by raising the incidence of diarrhea and vomiting." Dr. Ahmed Al-Farah, head of the pediatric department at Nasser Medical Complex in Khan Yunis, told Mondo Weiss that shortages in baby formula, which he says have been deliberately restricted by Israel since the beginning of the war, have led to serious complications among infants. With formula unavailable, some families turned to cow's milk as an alternative, leading to diarrhea, abdominal bloating, and severe sensitivity reactions. Al-Farah also points to the deterioration in the quality of protein-rich foods entering Gaza. Many of these products have lost their nutritional value because they were frozen, thawed, and then frozen multiple times. This has become a major concern for residents because of the risk of food poisoning, Al-Fara added. Turning to the occupied West Bank, Israeli settlers shot and killed 20-year-old Omar Tubasi in the town of Qalqilya on Sunday, September 6th. The Palestinian Center for Human Rights stated that at least five armed settlers, including one carrying an automatic rifle, attacked three Palestinians who were sitting in front of a house around 300 meters away from a settlement outpost established about a month and a half ago. The settlers arrived in two agricultural tractors and assaulted the villagers, beating them with rifle butts and breaking chairs and property. The attack prompted other villagers to gather in order to stop the ongoing assault. At around 11 p.m., PCHR says, two Israeli military vehicles arrived in the area from two different directions and surrounded the Palestinians in a confined area. One of the settlers then opened fire indiscriminately, injuring six Palestinians, including Tubasi, who sustained a bullet wound to the head and was pronounced dead upon arrival at the hospital. Meanwhile, Israeli army forces fired tear gas canisters, stun grenades, and live ammunition to disperse the villagers while providing protection for the settlers and facilitating their withdrawal towards the settlement outpost. The army then called in additional reinforcements and established a checkpoint at the village entrance. PCHR says that with the killing of Omar Tubasi, the number of Palestinians killed by Israeli settlers in the West Bank since the beginning of the year has risen to 18, including three children. Meanwhile, the number of Palestinians killed in joint attacks by the Israeli army and Israeli settlers in the West Bank since the beginning of the year has risen to 89, including 22 children and two women. On Wednesday, the Wafa news agency reported that Israeli settlers expanded an outpost near the Mutush village adjacent to Khan al-Ahmar, east of Jerusalem, constructing a new fence around the village and restricting Palestinian movement and access to their lands. This comes as Israeli settlers and government officials have been pushing ahead with plans to seize the area in order to merge major settlement colony blocks and split the West Bank into northern and southern parts, as we've been reporting. North of Khan al-Ahmar, near the village of Jiflik in the Jordan Valley, 36 Palestinian families in the Abu el-Ajaj Bedouin community are facing the threat of forced displacement after more than 40 demolition orders were issued against homes and community structures, according to the UK group Medical Aid for Palestinians. According to residents, armed Israeli settlers gave the demolition orders, setting a deadline of September 9th, and threatened violence against those who refused to leave. In the nearby community of Ashuneh, residents who had also been verbally told by settlers to leave have since received a postponement, but threats from settlers still remain, MAP says. A member of the Ashuneh community who requested anonymity for fear of reprisals said, they, the settlers, regularly raid the community accompanied by Israeli forces. They are slowly choking us. They are making it harder and harder for us to survive here. And then they come to our homes and directly threaten us to leave. I don't know what we are supposed to do. We see that settlers are not held accountable. They act with impunity. We are the ones who are unarmed. They are the ones carrying weapons. And yet the Israeli forces come to protect the settlers, not to protect us. The only thing we can do is stay, to remain here, to refuse to leave our community, the residents said. In Masafar Yatta, near Hebron or Al-Khalil, armored Israeli bulldozers destroyed the village of Fakhit. Writer and activist Basil Adra said that on Monday, just days after the army destroyed the village of Taban, a notorious Israeli settler, Bezalel's Talia, arrested his brother, Salem Adra, as he helped the people of Taban clear the rubble of their homes. On Tuesday, Adra said, quote, the same four bulldozers and military forces have returned to Masafar Yatta, destroying large parts of Fakhit village and forcing more Palestinian families into the open. Entire communities are being torn apart, homes destroyed, and families left with nowhere to go. Also on Tuesday, the Israeli army came back to Taban and completed the destruction of the village. In Lebanon, our contributor Rokhaya Shamsuddin reports that attacks on the south are escalating and dozens have been killed in the last few days. Rokhaya filed this report for the Electronic Intifada on Wednesday evening from Lebanon.
1: This is Rokhaya Shamsuddin reporting for the Electronic Intifada from southern Lebanon. Over the last 3 days, Israeli forces have mounted an intense and deadly wave of bombardment across southern Lebanon, escalating attacks and laying siege to civilian neighborhoods. According to the Lebanese Ministry of Public Health, at least 27 people have been killed and 69 injured, including children, women, and paramedics. The Israeli aggression has created a heavy ring of fire across the south, targeting Arab Salim, Mayfadun, and the outskirts of Nabatiyy. The deadliest single attack occurred early in the morning in the town of Kfar Rumman, where an Israeli airstrike completely flattened a residential building, wiping out whole generations of the Farhat family inside of their home. Among the 11 victims killed in the Kfar Rumman home were 37-year-old Hiba Sabah, 34-year-old Zahra Shawki Ayub, 78-year-old Latifa Abu Zaid, and 80-year-old Muhammad Farhat, along with Hassan and Hussein Farhat, both age 43. The attack claimed the lives of 7 children and infants from the family, 13-year-old Fatima, 11-year-old Muhammad, 10-year-old Abdullah, 7-year-old Maryam, 2-year-old Abbas, and 1-month-old Ahmed Hassan Farhat. Medical workers continuing their duty were also targeted directly. In Kfar Rumman, an Israeli drone strike directly struck a vehicle, killing 2 paramedics affiliated with the Islamic Scout Association, Ali Shahroor and Hadi Farhat, as they carried out life-saving duties. Ground attacks and heavy shelling continue alongside air raids. In Al-Mansouri, Israeli heavy military machinery advanced directly into residential neighborhoods, with the residents telling of the Electronic Intifada that the Israeli forces are systematically bulldozing and demolishing civilian homes while sustaining artillery shelling that they are sweeping through surrounding border villages. Despite these relentless attacks, for the people of southern Lebanon, left largely abandoned by their own state and facing an unyielding Israeli aggression, survival itself has become an act of defiance, as families bravely continue to remain on their land amidst the rubble.
0: That was Rokhaya Shamsuddin reporting for the Electronic Intifada from Lebanon on Wednesday. We've published many features in the last week, but today we're highlighting excerpts from Our Land is Now in a Death Zone by Saeed Al-Salul, writing from Gaza. I live on the western edge of Al-Maghazi refugee camp, central Gaza, a few meters from the Salah Ad-Din highway, which runs the length of Gaza, bisecting its east and west, Saeed writes. Before 2023, our neighborhood was mostly calm. My memories are of breezes in the day and at night, birds singing in the morning, and neighbors' green backyards. The noise from traffic on the highway, the honking of horns, were comforting sounds to me. At night, as traffic quieted down, you could look out our windows and see couples walking hand in hand and groups of friends heading out for a picnic. Yet now, much of the camp is in ruins. On the afternoon of November 6, 2023, I was at home giving my siblings an English lesson. I am the oldest of 6. When just as we were wrapping up, everything turned black. The bombing of the building next door was so heavy to the degree you couldn't hear or feel it. All I remember from those initial moments is darkness. After a few seconds, when the dust had settled, I heard screams. People were injured and shouting for help. Our building was damaged but still standing. My sister Rula, 16, was injured in her head and bleeding from her arm. I wrapped my t-shirt around her arm. As my family got out of the building, we tried to flag down passing ambulances. 2 were entirely full. Eventually, 1 stopped and was able to take Rula to the hospital. Later that night, I returned home to help the civil defense workers who were at the scene. They were digging through the rubble, trying to find whoever they could. The civil defense spared no effort in their rescue attempts, but many of my neighbors had died under the rubble. In the coming months that stretched into years, I saw Al-Maghazi targeted by Israeli forces. Many more neighboring homes were bombed, their residents still inside. To the west of our home, three towering residential buildings were leveled, and to our east, three houses. What my eyes saw and my hands touched in those months is not easy to paint here in words. Kids trapped under rubble passed away before we could reach them. The war was bloody in my neighborhood. After staying with relatives for 3 weeks, we returned to our home in Almaghazi and began to clean it out. My brothers and I spent our days clearing rubble, removing broken concrete blocks out of the hallway with only our bare hands and a rusted shovel. We managed to clear one room to sleep in, and we patched the water pipe leading to the kitchen. Yet the rooms that were completely destroyed, we could do nothing about those at the time. The house was far from perfect, but it was sufficient for my entire family to live in. Just a few weeks before the so-called ceasefire was announced in October 2025, Israeli bulldozers came onto our land and uprooted the trees and razed neighboring agricultural land. They left it like a desert. After the ceasefire, Israeli troops temporarily retreated to the east of our land and we were able to visit it. Not a single tree was left. What was once green was brown. We thought we might be able to rehabilitate the land and replant the trees. We began looking for saplings, but the area was not safe. It was about 200 meters from the Israeli yellow line, the boundary imposed by Israel that now encompasses nearly 60% of Gaza. At one point, we managed to go there and gather some firewood from what remained of the uprooted trees, yet gunfire never stopped in that area. After a few months, the yellow zone crept closer to our land, moving westward, until it was just a few meters away from it. Then, in March 2026, we read in the news that the yellow blocks had been installed near the primary schools run by the UN Agency for Palestine Refugees in eastern Almaghazi. Soon, the yellow line swallowed our land. That same month, our land was almost an entire kilometer behind the yellow line. What was once a source of life is now a death zone. Those are excerpts from Our Land is Now in a Death Zone by Saeed Al-Salul. Saeed is a writer and English teacher in Gaza. You can read more on electronicintifada.net. And that's it for the news roundup. As always, go to electronicintifada.net for much more, especially to read our new features by our brave writers in Gaza. You've been listening to the Electronic Intifada's newscast. I'm Nora Barrows-Friedman. Want to hear more? Check out our live stream with interviews, reports, and analysis, along with print articles, podcasts, and more at electronicintifada.net. Produced by Nora Barrows-Friedman, Tamara Nassar, and Pierre Loisel.
2: And you're listening to Flashpoints on Pacifica Radio. We thank Nora Barrows-Friedman and the Electronic Intifada newscast for that extraordinary reporting. Hearing that reporting about silent starvation, there is a program of starvation that's being imposed upon the Palestinian people. Meanwhile, the United States government continues to pour weaponry into the region, weapons that are being used on this civilian population, which is now become a very obvious genocide. The whole world is watching. We will continue to watch the situation very closely. Meanwhile, we're going to take a break, but when we come back, we're going to hear about a protest taking place now Sonoma County. It's against the sheriff, and it has to do with the sheriff's support and collaboration with ICE, and the local community there is not so happy about it. Stay tuned. We'll have more for you in one moment.

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1: Back
0: there
1: away.
0: Is a protest in motion. Now joining us is our own senior producer, Miguel Gavilan Molina. And as always, we are honored to be joined by Renee Salcedo. She's community organizer, Sonoma County Sanctuary Coalition. And she's on the front lines dealing with ICE. Both of you, welcome. Renee, give us a sense of why have people gathered there? What's on your mind? What's this all about?
2: Yes, good evening, Dennis. We are here on Occidental Road in Santa Rosa. There are dozens and dozens of people picketing the Valletto Winery because today there's a party going on that the sheriff has organized with all his cronies, including the Sonoma Farm Bureau, one of the most influential organizations in Sonoma and the region. We have the Realtors Association, and we have several large wineries here today. What are they commemorating? They are kicking off what they call a public safety foundation, and they're trying to collect donations for public safety. Well, the reason why the community is picketing this event is because the sheriff continues to turn people over to ICE, and organizations like the Sonoma Farm Bureau continue to publicly support that position. That means that its members, which include large wineries, companies in the wine industry, land developers, etc., are supporting a policy that separates our families and has people deported and throws people into this deadly ICE system where over 80 people have died by ICE. We're here to say that the Sonoma County Sheriff must stop collaborating with ICE, and its support and his supporters must stop supporting this policy, especially since they're the ones who profit enormously from the labor of migrants, no matter what their immigration status. They profit from their labor, and then they turn around and support a policy that has them deported. Shame on them. So we're going to continue. We're going to continue protesting until the sheriff stops turning people over to ICE. Shame on Sonoma County.
0: And talk just a little bit more about the multiple dangers that people are facing now in terms of how easy it is now for somebody, if you will, to disappear and then show up in Mexico City or in Guatemala facing, once again, the torturer's knife. Talk a little bit about the fear behind what's going on here.
2: Absolutely. We are constantly hearing reports of families whose relatives were supposed to get out of jail. They go to pick them up, and they're being told that they have already been turned over to ICE. And the family members sometimes are unable to find their relatives, or it takes a long time to find them in the system. The longer it takes for them to find their loved ones, the more likely it is that they have been sent out of the region, many out of the state, to the camps in places like Texas and Arizona. And those people who are deported, because many are incarcerated indefinitely, including the children, I might add, many people are today being deported to third countries, which means that they're not being deported to their home countries. They're being deported to countries that they have no ties with.
0: listening to Flashpoints on Pacifica Radio. That's Renee Salcedo. She is at a protest, a community activist organizer. She's at a protest now taking place in Santa Rosa at a, I guess it's a fundraiser that the sheriff is having for his private organizations or whatever he's engaged in. But apparently the community there is a little upset that the sheriff is also engaged with ICE in a very dangerous situation. Also there at the protest is our own senior producer, Miguel Gavala Molina. You're there with Renee Salcedo. Give us a sense of what you're seeing, and maybe we can figure out who else is there and get a few more voices on the air.
1: Well, Dennis, I'm here with the action, and as we're speaking, all of a sudden, the sheriff's two units have showed up. The highway patrol just showed up. You know, it's what they do, you know, to intimidate, to make people fearful. But there's too much spirit here and too much resistance. It's not going to work. And everybody's abiding by, you know, rules of the roads, you know, streets, staying off of private property, etc. But they also have a private security person here who's been kind of aggressive and pushing people, shoving people. He even came up to me. The guy is, you know, overweight, and he kind of bumped himself in me, and I bounced back about 2-3 feet. And somebody yelled out to him, "You can't touch protesters. It's assault." And we've been watching this particular person, and he's kept doing it. And, you know, people are taking pictures, people are videotaping. But so far, the action here is high energy, and the message is clear. You know, people want ICE out of Sonoma County, and as Renee Salcedo was saying earlier, this winery, Barletto, you know, 20, 30 years ago, wasn't a winery at all. It was one of the largest agricultural, vegetable, fruit producers in the county. That's what Barletto used to be. But about 25 years ago, the whole wine, golf happened, movement, and wine became, you know, mainstream. And they took out all the incredible, you know, vegetables and fruits and everything that used to be produced on this property and converted it from food consumption to alcohol consumption. So that's where we're at. And very basically, you know, the action today is to tell the sheriff, you know, you are elected in this county. Your salaries come from an approved budget by the Board of Supervisors, and the citizenry here doesn't want the sheriff to be, you know, collaborating with ICE, and that's exactly what this sheriff has done. But, you know, there's going to be eventually, you know, voting, election, and at some point the sheriff will either have to rerun for, you know, reelection, or be taken, you know, out of his position. So I think voters are aware that we as voters have the power to remove and to have people that are actually receptive and you know, listen to the request, you know, from the community and its members. And today it's very clear, you know, ICE out of Sonoma County, no cooperation with the sheriff and ICE, and you know, that's what it takes. Very energetic, very powerful. But as I'm talking, Dennis, I want to bring somebody in. We've had him on before, and that is Raza Teco, one of the young organizers in Santa Rosa and Sonoma County. And I'm going to pass the phone over to him, and you can ask him about, you know, his participation and what needs to be done.
0: Okay.
1: Are you ready?
0: We're ready. You're listening to Flashpoints on Pacifica Radio, protest in Sonoma County. Who's joining us? Introduce yourself. Tell us who you are and what you're doing there. We want to meet you.
3: Hey, Dennis. This is Razateco Nizar from El Condado de Sonoma. We are in
0: Nice.
3: Santa Rosa.
0: Welcome.
3: Outside, Oh, thank you, thank you. The noise you're hearing right now is a picket outside of the Belletto Vineyard Winery, where the sheriff has put together a foundation, and they're announcing this at a party at this vineyard here. And the foundation is comprised of the Realtors Exchange of Sonoma County, the Sonoma County Farm Bureau, who recently put out a statement in support of the sheriff. And their statement was in support of the county ordinance that does not include the sheriff. And they went on to say further that it's common sense to not include the sheriff, their words, if you read the statement. And so we're here to let them know that we are going to continue to organize until ICE is out of Sonoma County. And we're also here to expose what they're here to do. And they're asking for more money, when in reality right now this county is asking for oversight. And we're asking for them to stop transferring our people's information from our county jail to DHS, to ICE, which is still happening right now.
0: We're hearing a lot more about how frightened people are sometimes, how intimidation is tough. If you don't have a status and you're just trying to hang on, there's a lot of fear. Are you hearing about these fears? What are people doing that you represent? What are they doing to deal with the fear and to protect themselves?
3: So right now, Promotoras del Barrio and also Almas Libres, they continue to connect people to resources like court accompaniments and custodial care to make sure people are making their appointments, especially their healthcare appointments and court dates, and making sure that people have somebody accompanying them to these dangerous situations that people feel like they have to do to go to court even. And it's been announced by the state that they made a law that they can't ICE can't stage outside of courts, but people still have fear of being deported by, you know, while going to work or while driving their kids to school, you know, and it's still happening. And people ask us if it's still happening. And yeah, it's the incidents happen in the morning, and also they happen very quick. And right. One situation comes to mind is a lady that's in Fresno, and she's detained, and she had three kids, and she's from Santa Rosa, and she was healthy before, and now she has suicidal ideation, all because of these depraved policies. And that's why we're out here. That's why I'm so mad.
0: Well, we thank you for the information, for being there to let us know what's happening on the ground. It would be great if you could pass the phone or bring back Miguel, and we're going to continue the dialogue as we continue to report about an ongoing protest. It's really a picket. It's a reaction to the sheriff in Sonoma County and their extensive collaboration with ICE, which is scaring the hell out of people and really changing the way people live. And actually, some are afraid to go to school, afraid to go to work. Some people
3: Absolutely.
0: Really are in hiding, and it's troubling. Thank you for joining us, and you are listening
3: Thank you
0: to
3: for
0: Flashpoints.
3: Having me.
0: You are so welcome, and we want you to come back again and again. You are listening
3: yeah.
0: to Flashpoints. I think we've got Miguel Gavilan Molina on the way back to the phone, and we're covering this live protest happening, organized by Renee Salcedo, community organizer with Sonoma County Sanctuary Coalition. This is an action by Sonoma County Sanctuary Coalition. It's one of the most prominent immigrants' rights organizations in the area, and they've been keeping an eye on ICE. We're not going to stop reporting on what's going on here.
3: Before I pass the mic to Miguel, can I say one thing?
0: Yes, please.
3: Please donate to Rice's Collective. Go to ricescollective.org right now, and this is how
0: you can just us. You can tell people the address, but can't
3: Thank
0: make
3: you.
0: The pitch. Okay. So we appreciate that. And again, Renee, are you with us? Can you hear us? Okay. Okay. All right, we lost Renee Salcedo. Let's do this. Let's see if we can get Miguel back. Rob, let's take a musical break, see if we can get Miguel back and get Renee back and see where this is going. So everybody, please stay with us. We shall return.

0: And you are listening to Flashpoints on Pacifica Radio. We are back with Miguel Gavilán Molina. Miguel, set the scene again for us. What's going on there? And tell us if the sheriffs are behaving.
1: As you can hear the energy here. It's really high. It's still rather warm. Somebody said it got over 100 today. And as I'm talking, I can still feel the blistering sun. But I have with me here one of the active organizers of the whole movement in Sonoma County, here in the North Bay, around immigrant and refugee rights. And I have with me Flor.
2: Isabel.
1: I have Isabel Lopez with me, and she has a few words to share with you, Dennis. I'm going to pass.
0: All right, let's bring her on. Thank you. Welcome, Isabel. Welcome to Flashpoints.
2: Thank you, Isabel. Here in front of Valletta Vineyards, we are picketing the inaugural Sheriff Foundation. They really have the nerve to start a foundation, because they are currently the only ones in Sonoma County that are collaborating with ICE. And so we are here to let Sonoma County know that we stand with our immigrant community, even my own family who's here, some of them undocumentedly, to picket and to let them know that more money isn't going to keep community safe. More money to collaborate with ICE isn't going to keep our community safe.
0: Could you talk a little bit more about the fear that is now surrounding life by some of the people who do the hardest work who this country depends on to have a food on the table? Tell us some of the personal stories and what the kinds of fears and struggles people are facing now, because it has gotten a lot worse, hasn't it?
2: Absolutely. I mean, we're in Sonoma County where you have farm workers, domestic workers, putting food on the table, taking care of the kids, looking over the elderly. And they're the ones who are in fear of coming to work, right? They're the ones who are working in 100-degree weather, putting food on your table, on their table. And they have the nerve to, the Farm Bureau, Valletta Vineyards, along with the Dunton Vineyards and other families, rich farm working families that own land, to start a foundation to for the sheriff can continue collaborating with ICE. Like, that is really disgusting, and we're not going to stand for it. We're here following the lead of our Almas Libres Women's Program and fierce community organizer Renee Salcedo, who is doing an amazing job organizing, coalition building through the Sanctuary, Sonoma County Sanctuary Coalition. And so together we've been able to pass a resolution countywide so that county departments do not collaborate with ICE, but the sheriff continues to do that. And so they are really the ones that are continuing to cause fear in our communities, which in turn is forcing people not to go to work because of the fear. Nobody wants to get separated from their families.
0: Yeah, and I imagine it's reverberating within the children, and imagine the insecurity that comes out of this situation. And I'm wondering, what other structures, what things need to be done immediately to relieve the tension, the suffering? You mentioned some of it dealing with the sheriff, but what kinds of things are, and what kind of projects, what can people participate in? How can people support this community in the midst of this kind of attack?
2: Absolutely. You can, if you don't have the time to come to all of these actions that we're organizing, including a 3-day march that's happening October 10th, 11th, and 12th to coincide with Indigenous Peoples Day. We know that that the U.S. is built on stolen land, that everything that they've managed to have here is based on immigrant labor. And so we are marching for 3 days, starting from Petaluma, ending up in Cloverdale, just to continue pushing the sheriff to not to have zero collaboration with ICE. Right now they're playing that card of the good immigrant, bad immigrant, and we're not going to stand for it. I mean, the current administration has shown that they're going to attack people of color, even if they are citizens. So that excuse of like, we're only going after criminals is a lie, and we know that it is. And not only that, we have companies like General Dynamics based out of Hillsburg who are contributing to what's happening in Gaza right now. And so that's part of our demand, is that General Dynamics gets out of Sonoma County. We're going to be stopping by the Board of Supervisors and the Sheriff's Department, so to continue pushing them. So that's going to be October 10th, 11th, and 12th. And if you're not able to be there in person, you can donate water, food, rides, whatever you can give. We're completely open for that support, and you can go to raicescollective.org. We also have ways to donate financially if you're able.
0: And what's going to happen in terms of, have you tried directly approaching the sheriff? Have you tried to have a dialogue? What happens when you try and raise this issue directly? Has he been at all open, or is it just...
2: Absolutely. Yeah, we've been trying to meet with him, and because he has not responded to any of our requests, we've been proactive in attending community engagements that the sheriff's department has organized, including one in Bodega Bay, where we had members in the coalition from living in Bodega Bay. And what he told us was like, oh, this space is reserved for residents of this district. Luckily, we had residents there who spoke up against the further collaboration with that the sheriff has with ICE. And he, at that meeting, even admitted that he had met with one of our community organizers, Renee, but 3 years ago. And so he thought that that was sufficient, that he had met with one of our community organizers two or 3 years ago. Exactly. We were all laughing, and what a shame, right? It's so shameful that he refuses to meet with us. And so if we can't get any dialogue, this is the way that we're going to have to pressure them, is through public action.
0: Well, I'd like you to give the phone back to Miguel, but before you do, give out the address where people can get more information about the group, about the upcoming actions that you were just describing. Remind people again.
2: Of course, yes. In on Facebook, you can follow Raices Collective, R-A-I-Z as in zebra, E-S, stands for Roots Collective. You can also follow the Sanctuary Coalition of Sonoma County. They have their own Facebook page. And then the Almas Libres program also leads the Northern California Coalition for Just Immigration Reform. And so they're more regional, and there will be actions and events on that Facebook page, the Northern California Coalition for Just Immigration Reform. Yeah.
0: Beautiful.
2: Thank you so
0: Thank
2: much.
0: You for joining us on Flashpoints. If Gavilan is there, please hand him the phone, or tell him we're talking to him now. And
2: okay,
0: you are listening to Flashpoints. Thank you. We are covering an action, a spontaneous action. We're sort of flying by the seat of our pants, but we wanted to bring you this action because it has everything to do with those folks who are being being hurt the most by the Trump administration, because he clearly has demonstrated an extraordinary willingness to impose deportations in the most racist and frightening way. So we wanted to make sure we stayed on top of the story. Gavilan, got a minute or two left. I imagine this brings back memories of your own work as a child farm worker, but there wasn't the organization that there is now, was there?
1: Well, we're here, Dennis, and I've been here, and I continue to be here. This movement is, you know, a movement I grew up out of. I came out of the fields of misery, and, you know, the whole time has been a struggle to get, you know, dignity and respect from the society and the government. And, you know, we're getting ready here to launch Latino Heritage Month that will start September 15th, this coming Tuesday, and will run to October 15th. And we're going to be out in the streets doing some coverage. And again, we'll be gathering on the 15th in San Francisco, 5 o'clock in the afternoon, in front of City Hall. The Mission Mixteca dancers will be coming out. Some of the major voices in the Mission in San Francisco will be coming out to talk about the significance of the Mexican independence and how that particular struggle, after 300 years of Spanish colonial rule, ignited the flames of revolution and change. And it just not only liberated Mexico, but it also, you know, spread across Central and South America. Eventually, 9 countries received their independence from Spanish and Portuguese colonial rule. So we continue doing that.
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0: Hello, ahlan wa sahlan, and welcome to another episode of Arab Voices, a syndicated radio talk show that airs on dozens of radio stations in the US and Europe since 2002. This is Saeed, executive producer and host of Arab Voices. During this episode of Arab Voices, episode number 1233, I will have two segments. First, we will listen to the Electronic Intifada newscast, a summary of the latest developments in occupied Palestine and Lebanon, including the ongoing Israeli genocide in the Gaza Strip and the ongoing Israeli atrocities and ethnic cleansing in the West Bank. During the second segment, I will air the second part of the interview that Hanan Awad, Arab Voices guest host, conducted with the renowned Palestinian artist Sliman Mansour, one of the most prominent and influential Palestinian artists of his time, who passed away at the age of 79 in occupied Palestine on August 24, 2026. I had aired part one of that interview during the previous episode of Arab Voices. Let's begin with the Electronic Intifada newscast, a summary of the latest developments in occupied Palestine and Lebanon, presented by Noura Boros Friedman, associate editor at the Electronic Intifada.
1: This is the Electronic Intifada newscast. I'm Noura Boros Friedman, associate editor at the Electronic Intifada. It's day 1063 of Israel's genocide in Gaza. Here's a brief summary of some of the latest developments this week in Palestine and Lebanon. In Gaza, at least five Palestinian children were murdered by Israel in missile strikes and sniper attacks this week. Israeli forces killed and sniper attacks this week. Israeli forces killed a 16-year-old child, Mohammed.

Yusuf Salam, a paramedic and firefighter, was severely injured on Tuesday while carrying out his duties in Jabalia, according to the Palestinian Civil Defense. He succumbed to his wounds on Wednesday. Reporter Saeed Hezbollah filmed his colleagues bidding him farewell and honoring his commitment to his people and his community throughout the last 3 years of genocide. A 51-year-old woman, Amna Al-Hissi, also died on Wednesday from critical injuries she sustained the previous day when she was shot by Israeli forces in Deir al-Balah. She was wounded in the same Israeli attack that killed her 9-year-old daughter, Isra, on Tuesday. Reporter Salah Otaz filmed Isra's small body in the morgue at the local hospital, her right hand completely torn apart. The Palestinian Health Ministry in Gaza reported that 8 Palestinians were killed in a 24-hour period between Tuesday and Wednesday alone, and 31 were injured. As of Wednesday, 1,334 Palestinians have been killed and more than 4,400 have been wounded since the so-called ceasefire was declared in October 2025, 11 months ago. On Tuesday, Israel carried out what it described as a Shin Bet-led abduction of a Palestinian internal security officer. According to a Palestinian security source who spoke to the publication Al-Akhbar, the group infiltrated the Al-Katiba area using a white bus, a civilian car, and 3 motorcycles. And the operation was backed by heavy bombardment, including Israeli gunfire and quadcopter drone strikes. Families were trapped inside their homes and displacement tents during the attack, and 3 Palestinians were killed, a 13-year-old child, Abdullah Ahmed Hamouda, a 3-year-old child, Lama Mohammed Ala Adin Habib, and a 32-year-old man, Abdullah Mahmoud Ibrahim Al-Haya. 15 others sustained varying degrees of injury. According to eyewitness accounts, the operation, including all of its stages, lasted approximately 35 minutes before the force withdrew from the area using the bus, vehicles, and motorcycles, according to field reports from the Palestinian Center for Human Rights. PCHR added that a kindergarten sits just a few meters from the targeted area. Dozens of children and their teachers were present at the time. They endured the heavy bombardment, which they miraculously survived, PCHR says, but they were forced to lie on the ground and take shelter in internal classrooms before being evacuated by ambulance crews. Journalist Abdel Karim Al-Ayoubi was filming children and families collecting water nearby when the attack happened. The Palestinian security officer who was abducted, Muin al-Arabid, had confronted the hostile forces with light arms before he was taken. His wife was killed in the attack, and several of his children were wounded. The Israeli military claimed its special forces were targeting the head of Hamas's internal security apparatus in Gaza, and accompanying strikes were carried out to, quote, remove threats, DropSite News reported. A resistance-affiliated security channel said that 3 collaborators who provided support and intelligence were detained. Gaza's Interior Ministry stated in the aftermath of the attack that, quote, the occupation's targeting of the security and police apparatus in the Gaza Strip has been ongoing for 3 years. During this period, the occupation has assassinated hundreds of leaders, officers, and personnel from the Ministry of Interior and National Security and the police force in an attempt to dismantle and eliminate the system and spread chaos, yet it has failed to achieve its objectives despite these heinous crimes. Also on Tuesday, the Anadolu News Agency reported that a 73-year-old man, Talal Ismail Mahmoud Ziyara, was shot and killed in Deir al-Balah, and the Israeli army detained 3 Palestinian fishermen while they were working at sea off the coast of Gaza City and in central Gaza. Zakaria Bakr, coordinator of the Union of Fishermen's Committees in Gaza, told Anadolu that Israeli warships attacked fishing boats off the coast of Gaza City and the central area, detaining several fishermen. He added that Israeli forces later released some of the fishermen, but kept 3 in detention after taking them to an unknown location. Israel carried out a massacre in Gaza City on Monday, August 31st, killing at least 3 Palestinians driving inside a vehicle in the Tal al-Hawa neighborhood,

0: two other Palestinians, identified as Asim Abu Abdo and Omar al-Sarraj, were killed in an Israeli drone strike hours earlier in central Gaza City. The Electronic Intifada's contributor, Mohammed Assad, was on the scene of the attack on the car in Tal al-Hawa as rescuers tried to extinguish the flames.
1: The occupation attack a car now in the western side of Gaza City. The Palestinian killed in this car.
0: That was reporter and contributor to the Electronic Intifada, Mohammed Assad. Writer Mossab Abu Toha reported that the three victims killed in the attack on the car were identified as Bara Aroubi, Talal Badawi, and Momen Al-Hawari. A Palestinian football player, Abdel Fattah Abu Al-Aish, was killed in an Israeli strike on Sunday as he drove his electric motorcycle in Gaza City. Mustafa Siam, the Secretary General of the Palestinian Sports Media Federation, told the Anadolu news agency that the athlete had been preparing with his team to compete in the Thousand Martyrs Cup, a tournament that was scheduled to begin this week. Nearly 570 Palestinian football players have been killed by the Israeli army since October 2023. A three-year-old child, Tayyim Hamdan, was killed in an Israeli missile strike on Deir al-Balah on Sunday. Videos showed the toddler's relatives in anguish over his murder. His aunt explained that Tayyim was crying and begging his mother to let him play outside, but she had refused, saying that the Israelis might bomb them. His grandfather took him to get a snack, and when they sat down, a drone fired a missile. The boy was thrown from his grandfather's lap and was killed, and his grandfather lost an eye. Another man, Hossam Nasir, was also killed in the attack. Israel once again directly targeted Al-Aqsa Martyrs Hospital in Deir al-Balah this week. On August 29th, the Israeli army bombed the medical facility's water tanks, laboratory equipment, and storage areas, causing extensive material damage. This is the latest in a series of Israeli attacks on medical warehouses and critical medical supplies, following last week's attack on an aid warehouse in Deir al-Balah that destroyed specialized nutritional supplements for malnourished children and pregnant and breastfeeding women. Raed Hussein, the director of the hospital, told Al Jazeera that the medical facility currently lacks more than 70% of necessary supplies and equipment, and added that all cancer medications have completely run out across Gaza. People are dying because these medicines are unavailable, he said. Meanwhile, Israeli War Minister Israel Katz this week casually admitted his government's often repeated desire to complete the genocide in Gaza by forcibly expelling indigenous Palestinians to other countries. At a conference hosted by Israeli media and the so-called Israel Democracy Institute, Katz said that, quote, there is no real solution for Gaza in the end without migration. He boasted, quote, we are fully prepared to move them out if it becomes possible, by sea, by air, by every way possible. After 3 years of genocide, including the last 11 months under a fraudulent ceasefire, during which the relentless Israeli slaughter of children, women, and men continues, the destruction of vital infrastructure is ongoing, and the attacks on hospitals have not stopped. Katz insisted that it is the Palestinian political party Hamas that is not fulfilling its commitment under the October 2025 agreement. He said, quote, the moment will come. When will it come? When it becomes clear that Hamas is not meeting its commitment. Then we will get a green light to move forward militarily, territorially, and in other areas, and this thing will gain momentum, Katz said, referring to moving the Palestinian population out of Gaza. Middle East Eye notes that at the end of June, Israel cynically rebranded its plan to push Palestinians to leave Gaza, dropping the term voluntary migration in favor of the, quote, freedom of movement plan. Israel's Channel 13 said that Israeli security officials and the Mossad had been instructed to stop using the term voluntary migration, which had drawn sharp international criticism, Middle East Eye explains. Yet the intention since the inception of the colonial Israeli state project remains exactly the same, to expel Palestinians and replace them with Jewish settlers. In July, Katz joined an Israeli television channel interview from inside the vast, annihilated area of northern Gaza, smiling at the devastation and saying that he was pleased about what the Israeli army had done. Quote, I feel good. It's all the result of a deliberate policy that is meant to remove threats instead of the raid method, getting in, getting out, and then Hamas comes back. The IDF is inside, the residents are outside, and the houses are destroyed, he said. Turning to the occupied West Bank, Jewish Israeli settlers and Israeli army forces carried out a joint assault on the village of Al-Mughayr, north of Ramallah, on Wednesday evening, killing two Palestinian youths. The Palestine Red Crescent Society said its crews evacuated Omar Mohammed Nassan and Khalil Abu Aliyah, both of them teenagers, who were shot with live ammunition, one in the neck and the other in the back, during the attack. Amin Abu Aliyah, the head of the Mughayr Village Council, said the settlers and the Israeli forces raided the center of the village near the Grand Mosque, attacked two homes, and stole sheep, according to the Wafa news agency. Abu Aliyah added that Israeli army snipers took positions on buildings in the center of the village. When locals attempted to confront the settlers as they stole the sheep, the snipers opened live fire at the Palestinians, critically wounding the two youths. They later succumbed to their injuries while being transported to a hospital. Israeli settlers had attacked Al-Mughayr just a few days before, on August 30th, again backed by Israeli soldiers who fired live ammunition and injured four young Palestinian men. The Israeli army kept the sole remaining entrance to Al-Mughayr closed for 20 consecutive hours, preventing residents from entering or leaving, an official told the Anadolu news agency. Amin Abu Aliyah of the village council said Israeli restrictions and attacks on residents and farmers have intensified in the last 3 weeks. He said the village's only remaining entrance is repeatedly closed in the morning to prevent workers from reaching their jobs and later in the day to stop those outside from returning. Abu Aliyah said the measures were aimed at creating conditions that force workers to stay outside the village and ultimately drive Palestinians from the area. A resident of the village, standing on a street that has been blocked by Israeli forces, said that they are subjected to violence and violations by the Israeli army and the settlers every day. He said that settlers come to attack passing vehicles day and night, smashing windows and causing severe damage, and they assault people, beating residents with sticks and clubs. Israeli forces demolished homes, animal shelters, sheep pens, water wells, caves, and other structures on Wednesday, September 2nd, in the village of Hirbet al-Taban in Masafriyata, south of Akhlil or Hebron, leaving all the residents homeless. Activist and journalist Basil Adra filmed the Israeli destruction operation. Another local activist, Osama Mahame, told the Wafa news agency that Israeli forces raided the village with heavy machinery and prevented residents from removing their furniture and belongings before demolishing the structures and property. The community was home to 12 families, numbering 70 people, including 28 children. The residents made their living from farming and raising some 600 head of livestock. The human rights group B'Tselem said that Al-Taban is the 66th Palestinian community Israel has expelled since October 2023, in addition to 18 communities that have been partially expelled. As part of the expulsion of communities and of the ethnic cleansing Israel is carrying out in the West Bank, some 4,931 Palestinians have been uprooted from their homes, including some 2,300 children and teenagers. On August 30th, hundreds of settlers undercover from Israeli forces raided religious sites in the village of Awarta, southeast of Nablus. Local sources told Wafa that the Israeli army closed two military checkpoints around Nablus in conjunction with the settlers' pogrom. The raid followed a surge in Israeli settler attacks across the West Bank on Saturday, with Palestinians injured in attacks in Ramallah, Jenin, Hebron, Nablus, Salfit, and Bethlehem. In Silwad, northeast of Ramallah, two sisters, aged 75 and 65, suffered bruises and injuries after settlers assaulted them while they were picking figs. The settlers stole their phones and the key to their vehicle, Wafa added. Settlers also attacked the village of Burqa under Israeli military protection, firing live ammunition and damaging a vehicle. My colleague Tamara Nassar reports that while Israeli settlers kill and assault Palestinians and the Israeli army confiscates more land, the Israeli government is attempting to expand the E1 settlement colony, one of the largest colony blocks in the West Bank, ahead of next month's elections. Nassar writes that the land around E1 is the last significant open space between Jerusalem to the west of it and the mega settlement of Maale Adumim to its east, where some 38,000 Jewish settlers live. If Israel does build settlements there, it will isolate the northern and southern parts of the occupied West Bank from each other, foreclosing the possibility of a contiguous Palestinian state, or more realistically, removing the pretense that serious efforts are being made to achieve such a state. It would also connect the Maale Adumim colony to the rest of Jerusalem, she writes. The group Peace Now called it a last-minute maneuver to sign contracts with contractors before the elections so that it will be much harder for the next government to cancel the construction. Nassar adds that at least 18 Palestinian Bedouin and herding communities, including 5,000 residents, live in the area. Israel building settlements there puts them at severe risk of forcible displacement. For more, read Tamara Nassar's report, Israel pushes ahead with plan to split West Bank before election on electronicintifada.net. In Lebanon, Israeli airstrikes are continuing to decimate areas in the south. Among Israel's targets was an elderly care home in the town of Hula, which the army blew up on August 29th. Our contributor Rokhaya Shamsuddin reports that on August 30th, Israel carried out at least 45 separate attacks, including airstrikes, artillery shelling, and detonations of homes and buildings. Rokhaya filed this report for the Electronic Intifada on Wednesday evening from Lebanon.
2: This is Rokhaya Shamsuddin reporting for the Electronic Intifada from southern Lebanon. Over the last night and into today, Israeli forces carried out more than 36 distinct attacks across the south. Heavy airstrikes and drone strikes targeted the Alat Tahir Ridge, the outskirts of Nabati al-Fawa, al-Qantara, al-Dabsha, and Zawtar al-Sharqiyya. A drone strike in Nabati al-Fawa has killed one man. In addition, Israeli forces unleashed sustained artillery shelling and sweeping heavy machine gun fire across Hula, Rashaf, Ait al-Jabal, and Mansoura. In Mansoura, Israeli military machinery advanced into the village, systematically bulldozing and demolishing several residential homes, while structural demolitions continued in Rashaf and surrounding border areas. In Ar of Salim, an Israeli airstrike targeted the cemetery grounds where loved ones had recently gathered to lay to rest 28-year-old Saja Shrara, a young bride killed in an Israeli airstrike on her home just 2 days after her wedding nearly 1 week ago. The Israeli threat to residents of South Lebanon remains constant, even from lingering remnants. In Habbush, young Muhammad Al Ibrahim was killed when an Israeli cluster munition exploded as he was searching for his toys. A family source tells the Electronic Intifada that his brother Hussein was severely injured in the blast and remains in the hospital. Their mother, Nada, a physics teacher, had only recently managed to secure a home to rent after their family house in Habbush was destroyed 7 months ago in an Israeli strike that killed her husband, Ali. Despite these relentless attacks, for the people of southern Lebanon, left largely abandoned by their own state and facing an unyielding Israeli aggression, survival itself has become an act of defiance, as families I have spoken to bravely continue to return home whenever possible to reclaim their land from the rubble.
0: That was Rokhaya Shamsuddin reporting for the Electronic Intifada from Lebanon on Wednesday. We've published many features in the last week, but today we're highlighting excerpts from Avoiding the Toilet at Any Cost by Rima Al-Swisi, writing from Gaza. Most mornings at Al Dira displacement camp, northwest of Gaza City, the women gather in the open air outside the tents to drink coffee and commiserate, Rima writes. Life is hard at this camp, and the women have a lot to talk about: poverty, illnesses, problems with their husbands, and how to get aid. I live near the camp, and a friend of mine, knowing I am a journalist, told me about these morning meetings, thinking I might like to attend. I joined one morning in July, and it did not take much time for me to understand what most troubled the women: a lack of sanitary and accessible toilets, and the health problems that have come as a result. Al-Dira camp is a temporary home to around 70 displaced families that is spread across three dunams, or a bit less than an acre of land, according to the camp coordinator, Aida Al-Kiali. A minority of the families have private toilets, she said, but the majority of people living in the camp must share three public toilets. These public toilets do not have plumbing and sewage infrastructure. Instead, they are simple holes in the sandy ground. Privacy is also lacking, as the toilet area, a space of about 2 by 2 meters, is enclosed by old blankets. The odor is very bad. For many, a trip to the toilet can mean a walk of up to 25 meters. This is not a walk that many women feel comfortable making in the dark, especially because of the dogs that roam around at night, scavenging through the trash. The women describe holding their urine all night and not drinking water to prevent a journey to the toilet. Several of them have developed kidney stones and serious health problems, not to mention the mental toll of not having access to a toilet. Aida Al-Kiali from the camp committee that helps run day-to-day affairs said that the camp leadership tries to provide the tents with private toilets, yet what is needed goes far beyond our abilities. Women in the tents suffer a lot, she said, and she estimated that only 20% of those living in the camp have a good private toilet. Among the women, the connection between their health issues and the lack of access to a sanitary and private toilet is clear, and it is not unique to the women in Al-Dira camp. As nearly 1 million people in Gaza live in tents due to Israel's systematic destruction of housing and infrastructure. All across Gaza's tent camps, improvised toilets are being constructed, as materials such as piping and toilet seats come at a high cost. The cheapest method is to dig a hole in the ground. Yet even these private toilets being dug inside of tents can feel humiliating and unsanitary. As of July 2026, 87% of Gaza's households face barriers to accessing toilets or latrines, with the top impediment being a lack of access to water and the secondary obstacle being a lack of privacy, cleanliness issues, and fear of rodents or pests, according to a UNICEF-led group, the Gaza Wash Cluster. Sally Said, 21, was married 2 months ago. She said the couple had no choice but to get married in their tent. Her husband's family lives in Al-Dira camp as well, and she uses their toilet, which is located outside the tent and about 12 meters away. She does not feel comfortable using the toilet at night. I feel afraid from the bombing, as currently the tents are targeted mostly at night. I also don't drink water in the evening at all, so as to avoid going to the toilet. In July, she started to feel discomfort and itching, and she was having trouble urinating in general. She visited the camp doctor and was told that she had high levels of salt and a urinary tract infection. The doctor further said that she was at risk of kidney stones. "I don't know what to do," she said. "I pay for the situation from my health." Those are excerpts from Avoiding the Toilet at Any Cost by Rima Al-Swisi. Rima is a journalist and social activist from Gaza. You can read more on electronicintifada.net. And finally, as we always do, we wanted to highlight people expressing joy, determination, and reclamation across Palestine and around the world. In Gaza, the Samir Project, a mutual aid organization, said its team was distributing aid when they came across a pre-wedding celebration for a young groom. "We want to live," says one of the team members. "Look at what life has become. We want to live and be happy. We want to create an atmosphere of joy." The group writes on their social media account, quote, "In the middle of destruction, displacement, grief, and deprivation, there was still music, still laughter, still love, still something to celebrate. Joy is resistance. The occupation can destroy homes, schools, streets, and entire neighborhoods, but it cannot extinguish the Palestinian will to live. No matter how hard they try, they cannot erase love, milestones, family, faith, or the determination to keep building a life. Palestinians choose life, and they will keep choosing it."

0: That's from the Samir Project, a mutual aid organization on the ground in Gaza. And that's it for the news roundup. As always, go to electronicintifada.net for much more, especially to read our new features by our brave writers in Gaza.
1: 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I'm Nora Barrows-Friedman. 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
2: 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This is Saeed, executive producer and host of Arab Voices. During the previous episode of Arab Voices, I aired part one of the interview that Hanan Awad, Arab Voices guest host, had conducted with the renowned Palestinian artist Sliman Mansour, one of the most prominent and influential Palestinian artists of his time, who passed away at the age of 79 in occupied Palestine on August 24, 2026. Sliman Mansour was one of the founding figures of contemporary Palestinian art and most influential figures in modern Palestinian visual art. His paintings became some of the most recognizable images of Palestinian identity in the world. Through his work, he played an important role in preserving themes of land, Jerusalem, farmers and rural communities, Palestinian villages and landscapes, family life, displacement and memory, traditional Palestinian dress, olive trees, and cultural identity and heritage. Let's listen to part two of Hanan Awad's interview with Sliman Mansour on Palestinian art and resistance conducted back in 2021.
3: The reality of the occupation of Palestine, as we have explored, involved much more than colonization of land, but the mind, body as well. With that, we see a loss of the Palestinian identity, like you mentioned, causing a struggle to feel a sense of belonging. Some of your artwork was confiscated in 1979 when you were given the order to censor your art by not using what became known as what I call the forbidden colors, that is red, green, black, and white. Only a few years later, through 1981, 1982, you were in prison for several weeks because of your refusal to self-censor your art, or rather your willingness to remain with the concept of Sumud. Can you please elaborate on this whole experience?
4: I'm thinking from where to start, because it's, I think our problems with the occupation started when we decided in 1974 to form a union for Palestinian artists. We discovered in 1972-73 that there are about 18 artists living in the West Bank and Gaza. So we, some artists among them who live in Jerusalem, Ramallah, we decided that we should make a union, and we, some of us applied to get a permission to work as a legal union. And immediately we got a refusal, we are not allowed to make a union. But nevertheless, we started our union, we publicized it, and we called it the League of Palestinian Artists Under Occupation. And we made our first exhibition in Jerusalem in the YMCA in 1975. Now, this exhibition, we moved to Ramallah, to the library of the municipality, and to Nablus, also to the municipality library. And then we moved it to Nazareth and to Gaza. And but that's all. I mean, there was no infrastructure for art. There were no galleries. There were no museums. Nobody to write about art. We didn't have any art books. We were living like in a cultural ghetto, the artist. But also we had the kind of message. We thought that we have a kind of message as artists, that we have to reach every home. We have to reach every Palestinian to show him our art and to try to encourage him and or help him to to belong, you know, because belonging was the most important thing in our thinking at that time. The only way that we could reach to people was through printing our artwork as posters. So we started printing our artwork as posters and selling them very cheap, you know, but our main aim was to get them to in every house, and we succeeded to do that. We in a couple of years, you can see Palestinian art through the posters hanging in every home, in villages, in camps, in cities, everywhere. So we became like a phenomena, a cultural one. And also the Israeli authorities, they saw that we are so successful, and they wanted to know what's happening. And we made them curious, you know. So they started confiscating these posters because they say that they are...
3: Revolution.
4: Not revolution. They named it like inciting.
3: Okay.
4: Inciting material. So they started confiscating them and even fining people whom they caught selling them. They took them to court and they fined them with big amounts of money. In 1979, we decided to establish a gallery in Ramallah. And that was the only gallery in the whole occupied territories. Because there, as I said, there was no galleries at all. And we called it Gallery 79. And we started making exhibitions in this gallery. Either solo exhibitions or two artists making an exhibition or a group exhibition. But every time we opened an exhibition, soldiers used to come and look around, you know, like any other visitor. But they used to take one or two or even three paintings because, you know, like confiscating them. And there was no rule about what to take, because it depends on the mentality of the soldier. If he's a little bit liberal, you know, it's not, he takes one maybe, and even he doesn't take anybody anything. But if he's a right wing, you know, you can see that a lot of missing paintings are around. And but in 1980, around September, you know, my turn came to make an exhibition there, and I opened my exhibition at 2 o'clock in the afternoon, and at 6 o'clock the soldiers came to the exhibition, threw everybody out and closed the doors of the gallery and took the keys and went away. After like 2 weeks, something like that, they called me and my other two friends, who we established this gallery, Hassan Badr and Nabil Anani, and they called us, and the officer there started to discuss with us about art and what art it's better for us to do, like painting nice flowers and nice ladies, you know. And he said even he will buy from us art if we do it that way. And then he gave us two rules. One rule was that we are not allowed to exhibit our art or our posters to the public unless we take permission from the Israeli censorship. So every painting, we should present it to the military authorities, and they should stamp it from behind that it is okay to show it or not. That was one of the rules. The other rule was that we are not allowed to paint in red, green, black, and white. And these are the colors of the Palestinian flag. Now, this rule was, I think, the Israeli Knesset, they did it they made this rule in 1967 that Palestinian flag is forbidden. So the colors of the Palestinian flag are forbidden also. So they told us this rule and that any painting now with these colors will be confiscated. So Assam, he's from Hebron, and people of Hebron are well known for their sense of humor. So they, he said, but if I paint a flower, you know, because the soldier was talking about painting flowers, you know. He said, if I paint a flower with these colors, what will happen? So the officer, he said, it will be confiscated. And then he became a little bit more angry. He raised his voice and said, even if you do a watermelon with these colors, it will be confiscated. So the idea of the watermelon came from the Israeli officer, actually. So we talked to the press about that meeting. They wrote about it, and but people forgot about it. In 2007, a Palestinian artist was a conceptual artist. He heard the story from me, I think, and he was interested, and he made several paintings of the watermelon. Even with that, people forgot about it. You know, nobody used it as a symbol or anything. Only recently, you know, 2 months ago, when this Sheikh Jarrah thing happened, and then the confrontation with Gaza, the attack on Gaza, it became like a very important symbol of Palestinian resistance, which makes me, you know, think it's amazing how symbols are made. You know, it's not that you decide to make a symbol suddenly, you know, and you decide, but people, you know, they in a certain time, at a certain moment, they take a symbol and they use it, and it becomes part of their culture. And that's what happened with the watermelon thing.
3: So the watermelon became the symbol of the Palestinian flag in different ways. We all know that during the Nakba in 1948, 750,000 people were expelled, and over 450 villages were destroyed. I want to take you back to your painting that you called The Village. In 1988, and during the First Intifada, you decided to visit four destroyed villages in Ramla and in Jaffa, Yabna, Yalu, Amwas, and Beit Dajan. Please elaborate on your inspiration for the villages and the ultimate message that you wanted to highlight.
4: You know, in 1987, you know, when the First Intifada happened, it gave us an idea, you know. It gave me and another three or four Palestinian artists an idea to use local materials, natural materials around us, because the main philosophy of the First Intifada was to boycott Israeli products and to rely on ourselves, you know, in terms of economy and everything. So as artist, I thought, why don't I do the same? You know, why should I buy canvas and material from Israel and paint against Israel? It's not right, you know, all this kind of thing. So I thought it will be, so I thought of doing my art through material around me, you know. So I thought about mud. I found out that also another colleague of mine, Nabil Anani, even without discussing with him anything, he was doing the same. He was experimenting with leather and henna and all these things. And another one was also experimenting, trying to do inks from natural from plants or from vegetables, and boiling things, you know, and trying to make inks and dyes. We thought it will be a good idea to make a group. We called it New Vision Group. All artists who were doing art with natural materials based on the philosophy of the Intifada. And I started working with mud, as I said, and so, you know, working with mud doesn't help you to do detailed things, you know, because mud, it's not like a brush with color, and you can paint here and whatever you want. But mud, you have to do only blocks and so on with the material. And I also used to mix the mud with certain color, you know, to use it as a pigment. So the art that came was very similar to the village, you know, like sea houses. You could see fields around it and so on. Abstract, but, you know, it showed you a little bit of village life. And it came to me that I should start making the 450 villages. I should start making them, you know, with this mud. I started doing with four or five, and then I became fed up of that, and I moved to other things. Or, you know, working with material like a mud, the mud takes you. He leads you to other forms of art, because mud is a material for three-dimensional things, you know, doing a pot or something, you know, like three-dimensional. So it led me to doing relief work, and then to three-dimensional sculptures. I did it from mud. And also, mud is full of symbolism. You know, I thought it represents, you know, human beings, because they are made out of mud, and they will go back to be mud. And it represented also the landscape. You know, instead of painting the landscape, I started painting with the landscape, with the medium of the landscape. And also it reflected the political situation that we live in, the fragmentation of the Palestinian geography. So the cracks in the mud, when it dries, it symbolizes also the fragmentation of the Palestinian geography, not only the geography, but the fragmentation of the Palestinian people living all over the world, you know, and that's because of the Nakba. So, as I said, mud is very symbolic, you know, material. It's a very old material that was used from ancient times to do things, and I'm doing it. Of course, I'm not the first artist who work with mud, but I never knew about other artists who did, because, as I said, we didn't have books, we didn't have no internet, you know, at that time. And I did it because of political reasons, not because of artistic reasons. So that's the story of these villages, you know, the whole story of the mud thing, you know.
3: Amazing. But like we said, there's 450 villages that were destroyed. You chose four, and three of them were in Ar-Ramla. Is there any reason for that, or it just happened?
4: Just happened, you know.
3: Just happened.
4: Not Ramle really, but, you know, Jaffa, Ramle, Lid, you know, they are so around each other. And I have some kind of connection to Lid, because my grandfather lived there and my mother was born there. And I know their house, and my uncle was born there. And, you know, marriages between my family and from Lod, and so it's kind of like I felt it like home. And yeah, but the most villages that I really, that it moved me, you know, to see them, they are not there anymore, but I saw photos of them and I went to the site, you know, and they now have like a, something called Canada Park instead of these villages. Many trees they planted on the village to try to make it vanish, you know, disappear. And I walked there and it nearly made me, you know, crying to move around there. Sometimes you see a stone of a house or a stone of a cemetery, you know, with names on it. It's life there under your feet, and it's not easy, you know. Of course, there are also cactus plants everywhere in between the trees, you know, they go against the will of the people who made the Canada Park.
3: Cactus trees and fig trees are stronger than humans and stronger than the destruction of the Nakba. They're always actually part of the Samud with us as humans. They tell us we're here, we're not going to leave. In the 70s and 80s, we saw Samud and unity against occupation through art, music, literature, and other means of resistance. Today, the means of struggle have changed. Rather than standing together in solidarity, the act of Samud has been transferred to more personal struggle. Why, in your opinion, is this the case today? Have people given up hope?
4: I think people, they are like barometer, you know, they sometimes they lose hope and sometimes they get hope. And it's normal, you know, and in our situation, because everybody is trying to make us give up, you know, make us raise our hands, you know, like we are finished. That's the aim of the mass media. That's the aim of the occupation. That's the aim of so many institutions from Europe to the United States to everywhere, that accept your fate. You are not there anymore. You are invisible people. You are not people, and accept that and so on. Money, and of course they use whatever economic means to do that, you know, to make people get fed up and try, and even sometimes, you know, reach the point where you start giving up. And here, as I said, comes the role of art, and just to bring people back to belong, to give home, you know, to the homeless, as I said. But sometimes events happen, you know, you don't know, like suddenly something happens. Like two months ago, you know, with these demonstrations in Jerusalem, in the West Bank, in Nazareth, in Lod, in Jaffa, and Haifa, you know, all they come together at once. And this gave hope to so many people, you know, and people, you know, like one day or 2 days events, and suddenly hope is back again and much stronger than before. Of course, when you see also demonstrations and people support you in Britain and the United States and Europe, everywhere, you know, people are demonstrating against the Israeli occupation, that also gives you hope. And I'm sure nothing will stop here until the Palestinians have their liberty. I'm sure of that.
3: And how do you think the Palestinians will get their liberty?
4: Everybody should work for that, you know. Everybody, not, I mean, you don't need to work, you know, so hard, you know. Give like 1 or half an hour from your time every day. And if every Palestinian do that for the cause, then we will be liberated.
3: What is your... Go ahead.
4: No, I mean, everybody, like an artist, he should work in his art, a poet in literature, in economy, in medicine, in trade, everything. If you work for the cause, just half an hour, everyone, every Palestinian, we will be free.
3: What is your ideal of liberated Palestine? What does it look like?
4: For me, you know, because I read a lot about the history of this land and this area, and I think I know a lot of the knowledge about this area, and I know that at a certain time in history there were Jews here. We don't deny that. I mean, Jewish religion was the dominant in a certain time. But people then changed their religion, and some became Christians, some became Muslims, and so on. So the story of throwing the Jews out of this land was a fake story. It's people changed their religion, but they stay here in this land, you know. I believe, you know, knowing all this, that we have to live with equal rights, with Jews who accept to live with us on equal rights on this land. I'm for, and putting it in short, I'm for a one-state solution that everybody respects everybody else.
3: What's new with you, considering work? Is there any new paintings in your mind? Are you working on something? Are you still doing mud? What are you up to these days?
4: I'm doing all these things, you know. I'm still working. I, of course, now I get help to work in mud because it's tiring, you know. It's not an easy thing, you know. So I get help now. So I'm still working in mud. I'm mixing mud and also acrylic. You know, I make a painting that is half or more in mud, and some parts of it are from oil or acrylic. I work in oil. I'm finishing a painting now with a tree that's half olive and half orange. So that's, I'm always working, but of course I don't produce much because physically I don't feel like 20 years ago or 30 years ago.
3: I want to talk about this tree that you're working on, half orange and half olive, but it's one. What do you mean?
4: Now, you know, the orange, the idea came to me when I saw the demonstrations in Nazareth and Haifa and here and there, in Akko and Lod, it's you know, olive tree symbolizes land that was occupied after 67, and orange tree symbolizes land that was occupied in 1948. You know, when you paint an olive tree and an orange tree, you are talking about mainly Jaffa. And if you paint an olive tree, then you are talking mainly about the West Bank. You know, it's full of olive trees. And so I wanted to make a tree that puts the homeland together again.
3: Amazing. That's so beautiful. And I want to thank you, Sleiman, for taking your time to be with us today. I really, really appreciate it. I hope to see you again in Palestine.
4: Hopefully next harvest of the olives.
3: Inshallah, yes.
5: I hope you all enjoyed this conversation with artist Sleiman Mansour as much as I did. Thank you, Arab Voices, for making this podcast possible. Once again, thank you, Sleiman, for this wonderful conversation and for taking your time to be with us. Until next time, salam.

0: What you just heard was part two of the interview that Arab Voices guest host Hanan Awad conducted with renowned Palestinian artist Sliman Mansour in 2021 on Palestinian art and resistance. Sliman Mansour passed away on August 24, 2026. Part one of that interview is already archived on our website, arabvoices.net. You've been listening to Arab Voices, a syndicated radio talk show that airs on dozens of radio stations in the US and Europe since 2002. Our shows are archived online, and you can listen to them by visiting arabvoices.net. And that does it for the show today. Thanks for listening. This is Saeed, executive producer and host of Arab Voices. Until we meet next week, peace on earth.
1: Invasive mussels muscle their way into the Great Lakes on this current cast. You might think a creature the size of a dime is no match for a freshwater system the size of Texas. But quagga mussels are prolific breeders. Multiply one by trillions, and you get mussels that can wallop even a big body of water. Native to Eastern Europe, quaggas, like their cousins the zebra mussels, barged in through the ballast water discharged from ships and were first spotted in Lake Erie in the late 80s. Quagga mussels feed year-round on plankton and other organisms, depleting food supplies for native fish, which can create a devastating domino effect in the food web. So finding a way to knock out these invaders is critical to preserving a healthy Great Lakes ecosystem. 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
4: And welcome, brothers, sisters, working class heroes. This is the Rick Smith Show. Thanks so much for being here today on the big program. Lots to get to, lots to talk about. Trumpapalooza, the GOP telethon down in Texas. Oh, could it help Trump? I don't know. With a 37% approval rating, 61% disapproval rating, according to the Economist YouGov poll. I've seen polls down at 32% approval. Yeah, not great. But what's amazing to me is still 32% to 37% are hanging on. That's their guy. And those are the people who tuned in to the GOP telethon. I know they're calling it a convention. It's not really a convention. It's a telethon. I'm surprised they didn't have an 800 number for people to help, sponsor their special candidate. And this is where the struggle I have for me is I want to mock it. I want to give it attention, but I also want to ignore it. And, last night I'm watching some of it. I'm turning away from it. I decided to watch football instead of any of the other, and just to stay away from it. Because I know it's just going to be this big, wet, sloppy kiss to Donald Trump. I know everyone who's going to get up there, they're going to bend over backwards, sideways, kissing the ring, kissing the, effusive with praise that does not anywhere match reality. Because you can't make dear leader mad. And the more I look at this, the more I'm hoping the ratings are terrible. The initial response was virtually nobody watched. And look, Republicans want nobody to watch because of how unhinged Trump is. The one interesting thing that came out of all of it for me was the fact that John Fetterman basically announced he's going to run as a Republican in 2028. I think that was his coming out party. I think Fetterman came out as a Republican. And look, there had been rumors. I've been friendly with John for years. Had him on the show numerous times.

was a worker, was a guy who was, you know, he was doing the work. He was putting in the time, putting in the hours, did amazing stuff in his local community, was a great hands-on mayor, in my view. And I don't know what happened from the stroke until now that has created the person that we see. But what I do know now from the spiel that he gave about how wonderful Dave McCormick is as a senator and how, you know, he's showing up for Pennsylvania, seemed to me like a coming out, hey, I'm going to run as a Republican. Because understand, the political folks that I know in Pennsylvania have already decided that there will be a primary. There will be someone. And I don't think Fetterman gets the youth enthusiasm that he got the last time. Especially over his, you know, just not, look, I understand people who support Israel or support the Palestinians or some, I understand people who support either side. I do. But it's the kind of obnoxious way in which he went about it. That's one of those weird things for me. I'm going, you do know that people are literally dying in all of this, and you're making childish political maneuvers out of it. It seems ridiculous, but I mark my words. For the 2028 election cycle, Fetterman will be a Republican candidate. Do I think he'll be the nominee? I don't know. Possibly. Quite possibly. Because look, the Republicans in Pennsylvania have literally nobody, unless they can, like McCormick, they can import them from Connecticut or somewhere else. Because, well, this Republican Party, Doug Mastriano, this Garrity woman who, wow, Lynn Swan. I mean, you go back and you think about some of the Republican candidates they've had over the years. Took one for the team. And I think Fetterman would be a formidable Republican candidate in this state, and that's scary. That should be scary for Democrats. Now, what do we do now from now to election time? The hope is we take what's going on here. We wake up to the reality that Trump is out there doing the work. He's out there pushing every day. Can Democrats match that energy? Can they do the work? Can they have the message? Because Trump has already proven that, you know, you don't have to deliver. You just have to say stuff. Trump says lots of stuff. And still, 32% to 37%, they're buying it hook, line, and sinker. Scary, scary times. And oh, the weirdest thing for me, a sitting Treasury Secretary gave a convention speech. I know it's a telethon, but still, I mean, kind of makes me wonder. Yeah. But, you know, welcome to where we are. Want to hear your thoughts? Email me, rick@therickSmithShow.com. Quick break. Right back. I'm Rick Smith, and this is Labor History in 2. On this day in labor history, the year was 1897. Striking coal miners marched on a coal mine in Latimer, Pennsylvania. Earlier that year, the miners had gone out on strike. Most of the miners were German or Eastern European immigrants. The Lehigh and Wilkes-Barre Coal Company had laid off workers, raised fees for homes and doctors, and forced longer hours on those who still worked. By August 16th, 2,000 workers had walked off the job in the mines. Most of the miners joined the United Mine Workers of America. The strike ended on August 23rd when the company agreed to the workers' demands, including a 10-cent an hour raise. However, when the raise went into effect on September 1st, only a few workers were given the raise. 2 days later, the miners went back on strike. This time, they demanded a 15-cent an hour raise. A week later, between 5 and 10,000 miners were on strike. And on this day in labor history, about 300 to 400 miners marched to a mine in the town of Latimer. They carried before them a large American flag. In the lead-up to the march, Luzerne County deputies were openly heard bragging about how many miners they would kill. When the

0: Miners reached Latimer, Luzerne County Sheriff James Martin, and the coal and iron police deputies met the strikers at the mine and ordered them to disperse. 60 deputies, armed with Winchester rifles, hid behind a low rise along the route of the march. The deputies opened fire, killing 19 strikers in cold blood and wounding as many as 50. All of those killed were shot in the back. The state actually put the coal and iron police deputies on trial, but despite the overwhelming evidence that the workers were shot in the back, all were acquitted.
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3: So earlier in the week, we talked about Lori Chavez de Remer, Trump's former Secretary of Labor. And understand, a Secretary of Labor hand chosen by Teamsters President Sean O'Brien. So this was his choice. We find out kind of like a frat party, you know, drunken this and that, strippers and dollar bills and, well, you know, mocking the poor and the hostile, toxic work environments. Maybe someone should join a union there and maybe stop some of this stuff. But here to share some thoughts on, well, what was the story? I've asked my good friend Michael Sonato to come share some thoughts. Michael's got a piece on this over at The Guardian. You can check out their website, theguardian.com. Michael, thanks for taking time for us.
4: Of course, Rick, anytime.
3: So any shocker here? Any surprise that this was going to end this way?
4: So based on her resignation, we knew there was an investigation going on since this past January. And the report from the Office of the Inspector General of the Department of Labor came out last week on Lori Chavez de Remer, Trump's labor secretary, who only lasted a year. And we got the details of why she resigned. And it's really bad, comical. It's ridiculously just corrupt. Among the allegations of the report found was that she and her aides took gifts without properly disclosing them with ethics department. She was using the department for personal trips, luxury. She took a luxury trip to Palm Beach, and the government has certain thresholds where you're allowed to get reimbursement for travel and things like that. They completely ignored it. She had two aides who basically berated workers at the agency, were terrible to them. Throughout the report, there's just a litany of just abuse from her aides. They drank on the job. Lori Chavez de Remer, there was a case, an example cited in the report where she forces her limo driver to go into a strip club with her. This is on a personal trip to Oregon, and pressures her security guard, who she had a romantic relationship with, to force the limo driver to give money to strippers. She's just 58 years old, married. It didn't get into her husband, who was banned from the Department of Labor headquarters for harassment claims against staffers. So it's just really just a reality show, and you get like little snippets and little details from it.
3: No, a reality show is the best way to put it, because you knew it was going to be a train wreck. And I said at the time, look, when O'Brien and Trump and de Remer did the whole thumbs up picture and the whole group picture, I remember saying at the time, this isn't going to age well, because it's just not. But I said at the time, she is the best possible choice of every other worst option, because at least while this kind of circus is going on, while this frat party's happening, they're not spending a lot of time with their guns aimed at working people, which I guess is the best for me at the time, the best I could hope for.
4: It really was. Just even earlier this year, in January, the Department of Labor started posting these neo-Nazi themed social media posts. And, some people on social media were criticizing it, but there was really no, centralized opposition to it, whether it's from the Democrats or the labor movement in general. And I had to go and like ask unions, hey, have you seen these posts? Can you comment on them? And then finally, a week later, the New York Times did their own story. And then he was moved to the Department of Homeland Security. It's dysfunctional, dysfunctional Department of Labor. Under her rule, she was hailed as this pro-labor Republican, but as soon as her hearings started, she had voted for the PRO Act. She flip-flopped on
3: she
4: that
3: ran from that,
4: and there's literally nothing you can point to say, oh, she did, this was good for workers. Not one example.
3: Now, I got to tell you, as a 20-year-old version of me would have loved to work in that office. A little drinking, a little strip club time, a big party atmosphere. Why not? She's just reliving her youth. Come on. Cut her a break. I got to tell you, though, my favorite part of it was her sending one of her staffers home to clean her closets.
4: They organize her closet, yep.
3: How do I get one of those? I need one of those. Now I got an email from Graham on another story you've written, and Graham asked the question about labor in the South. He said, particularly West North Carolina and East Tennessee, he said it needs a shot in the arm. He said, I listen to your program every day. I agree with your views and concerns. I'm currently an NFEE member, National Federation of Federal Employees. He says, but I've carried an IBW and AFGE cards in the past. For years, I've watched unions in the South shrink. I've watched our membership decline and our market share fade. He goes, my question is where's the union organizing? You got a story on, last year we saw a big increase, 411,000 new members. That's not hitting in the South, is it?
4: No. Most of the union member increases occurred in states that aren't right-to-work states. So there's 26 states that have right-to-work laws on the books. And for people that aren't familiar with that, it basically allows people to free ride off of unions. The phrase was coined by a man named Vance Mews, who was a white supremacist in the 1940s and in 1950s, and he popularized it. And that's when these laws really went on the books. Michigan revoked their right to work law a couple years ago. The first state to do that in a while, but you really have a tale of two countries in the U.S. You have right to work states, and I hate that term. It's how the people in support of it, but that's not. It's a right to free ride.
3: It's right to be a freeloader, absolutely, and the right to bargain states. I mean, the sad reality is the laws matter. And I've been saying this for a while, why politics matters. I got a lot of my union brothers and sisters go, unions shouldn't be involved in politics at all. And you go, no, they really should be, because good laws help us organize and fight for better wages, hours, and conditions. And bad laws do this.
4: Yeah, absolutely. The politics are going into the unions, whether the unions are getting into politics or not. Unfortunately, what happens in state legislators and the federal government impacts unions and what they're able to do. So unfortunately, theoretically, it might sound nice to remain neutral and not be political, but the sad reality is that's not an option.
3: Yeah. Yesterday we had Stephen Greenhouse on the program, and another labor journalist who was talking about his piece, basically saying the Trump administration is the worst for labor in at least in our lifetimes, and probably the last 100 years. Went through all of the reasons why, all of the different assaults on organized labor, and pointed out the fact that, look, they went after a million federal workers and their right to bargain. This is not a labor-friendly administration by any stretch of the imagination, and it's only going to get worse with bad policies coming out of these folks. So when you have states that are growing a little bit, and 411,000 is a good number, but when unions when are as popular as they are now, when you're talking about 71% of people saying that they approve of and a majority of them saying they want to join unions if they could, I would think that number would be, I don't know, a little bit more elevated. Thoughts?
4: Yeah. Unfortunately, our labor law system is broken. We've seen it with any high profile union organizing campaign in the past, 5-10 years, Starbucks, Amazon, Trader Joe's, stores have unionized, workers have won union elections. There's no contracts. There's no consequences for these companies. It's very unfortunate. The reality is the National Labor Relations Act was passed in the 1930s, coming out of the Great Depression and just the labor strife that had been going on, where workers were basically getting killed, hunger strikes, things of that nature. And we basically need another update, and there needs to be teeth in labor law reform. But there needs to be other avenues aside from that. The PRO Act, passed the House when the Senate was in control of Republicans. We can't wait on the laws to change at the federal level. And that there does need to be concerted efforts into organizing at a big level. Right. I know the AFL-CIO has pledged to do that and continue to add members. And like you said, the labor movement, labor unions, the Gallup poll just came out last week, 71%. Of the American public approve of labor unions, more popular than both political parties. People see the evidence, the data to substantiate that labor unions are the vehicle needed to combat inequality, the affordability crisis that the working class and the middle class in America are enduring right now.
3: No, I've been saying for a couple of decades here on this program that the only balance to corporate power is strong militant unions to fight back on that corporate power and demand some of the productive gains that corporate America has been pocketing basically snatching from us. And again, another scheme corporate America has come up, and you've got another piece that I wanted to talk about a little bit. It's these. Changing prices with these electronic pricing schemes, and I saw this a couple of years ago. There was a department store that had them, and I said at the time, I go, this is it wasn't there yet, but you knew eventually, we're going to get dynamic pricing. More people are buying this product, so hey, let's jack that up a little bit. You might buy this product more often than others, so we're going to charge you individually because we give them all of our data with those store cards that I've really tried to push back over. Walk me through what the AFL Tech Institute's come up with. What did I see? Something like $6.9 billion in lost wages and stuff annually?
4: So they came up with estimates based on the marketing materials of the companies that manufacture these electronic shelf labels, which are essentially digital price tags. And these systems, like you said, they allow and permit dynamic pricing. So, some of the examples they cited with allergies, when the pollen count is up, they can jack up allergy medicine prices. If there's a snowstorm, they can jack up snow goods, things like that. That's dynamic prices. And then there's surveillance pricing, which is they know if you have a habit of, if you're looking at a product multiple times, they know you want that or need it, so they can jack up the price for you. And the person down the street is going to get a totally different price. So there are consumer concerns, big consumer concerns with this technology and the systems behind it. And these companies, they're promoting it and publicizing it to retailers, with saying, oh, you can save so much on labor cost. You can increase your profit margins by increasing prices more often. So between the jobs lost, it's anywhere from around 44,000 to over 100,000, just based on their estimations. And you know, between a little over $1 billion to over $6 billion in wages lost, because right now, it's workers who in grocery stores are, you know, switching those price tags and, and managing those prices. And it's usually done on a weekly basis. You know, I worked at CVS, I had to do it on a weekly basis. But what these digital tags allow is for multiple price changes to occur on a daily basis. And that's not good. That's not going to be good for workers or consumers.
3: Now, I had heard a story, and I'm not going to say it's true, but it's one of those internet things that I heard. That makes sense, to be honest, though, that someone picked up a shirt at a big box retailer. The tag said, let's say, $5. By the time they got to the checkout counter, it rang up as 10 and then went back to check the tag, and it said 10. Because in the time it took her to walk from front to back or from the back to the front, they changed it.
4: And that's an example of what could and will happen with these digital price tags, because you're not having it on a fixed weekly basis. You know, if you get groceries on one morning, on a Tuesday morning, you're going to anticipate, and if you go at a Tuesday night, they're going to be this, you're going to pay the same price. And with this technology, like you said, like you could pick up an item, see a particular price, and by the time you get to the checkout, it's a completely different price.
3: Yeah, no, it's crazy. And it's crazy how things have just flipped on its head. Like, I went to go buy hockey tickets today. My son and I are going to start going to a couple of hockey games locally. And I went to the box office because I didn't want to pay Ticketmaster fees. And the woman at the box office said, you know, it's a lot cheaper if you just go online, because we charge a premium now for you to come into the box office. And I'm going, oh, they got you, man. They got you. So let me play devil's advocate for a second, because some would argue that, you know, corporate America now just has information, and the free market is about information. Everybody going into the market, being informed consumers and sellers, and there's that transaction of two informed groups making that bargain. Isn't this just the employers going, hey, we've got a bunch of information that we're now using that's going to benefit us. And hey, by the way, Michael, you have the right not to buy it. You can do what I did and walk out and abstain. What do you make of that?
4: I completely disagree with it. I think consumers have rights. I don't think we should live in a system where companies can do whatever they want, especially with data collection, which this technology is. It enables that. It enables data collection to also be used and abused on an individual basis, which, individually, I'm not comfortable with, and I don't want to live in a society where that happens, regardless of the extent of it occurring anyways.
3: No, the thing is this was all predictable. And when the first store card came out, and my wife came home with it and said, I got this store card, and I'm going, what information did you give? You know, our name, our telephone number, our email address. It's now linked to our credit card. You now start to see that system being built. This was years ago. You saw this kind of being rolled out to where, you know, it's now just one more minor intrusion into our lives, until eventually that idea of privacy is, well, one of those things we sit on the porch and pine for. You remember in the good old days when corporate America didn't know everything about us? Oh, yeah. The good old days. Anyway, yeah. Michael, as always, great work. I hope folks will check out the website over there at theguardian.com and the great reporting that you do there. As always, Michael Sonato, thanks so much.
4: Yeah, thanks, Lowry.
3: Want to hear your thoughts. You okay with this? You okay with the digital pricing? You okay with the information gathering? You okay with all of this? And are we ready to smash the machines at some point? Rick at TheRickSmithShow.com. Want to hear it.
0: Rick Smith, and this is Labor History in 2.
3: On this day in labor history, the year was 2012. That was the day the Chicago Teachers Union walked off the job for the first time in 25 years. The historic week-long strike resonated nationwide among trade unionists and served to reinvigorate the labor movement. Certainly, higher wages and better benefits were among the teachers' demands. The city's mayor, Rahm Emanuel, had canceled the union's wage increase, laid off close to 1,000 teachers, and went on the attack against seniority rights and working conditions. The strike enjoyed wide public support among parents and the public. Teachers emphasized broader educational problems they faced, namely the attacks fueled by corporate privatization. They wanted a return to more traditional forms of education rather than simply preparing students for endless rounds of testing. They wanted more art, music, and gym classes. And they demanded stable funding for social support services for the most vulnerable at-risk students. Union teachers understood that the Board of Education was using standardized testing to get rid of teachers and schools in order to privatize education, all in the name of turning around failing schools and helping the kids. Though the contract was less than perfect, it showed the power working people have to hold the line against continued assaults on their standards of living, especially in the public sector. The CTU was able to beat back attempts at merit pay and increased use of student test scores in teacher evaluations. They won first-time recall rights, supply reimbursements, and liberal arts classes. There were concessions, however, made on seniority rights, pay for laid-off teachers, and longer workdays. But the CTU demonstrated that strikes can win in a period of extended anti-union onslaughts.
0: Labor History in 2 brought to you by the Illinois Labor History Society and The Rick Smith Show. For more information, go to laborhistoryin2.com.
5: Growing up, I received a wealth of working-class values from my parents, including this nugget about egalitarianism. Nobody is better than you, they said, and you're no better than anybody else. That's the ethical underpinning for we're all in this together. It's what Thomas Jefferson enshrined in the Declaration of Independence and Lincoln consecrated in his Gettysburg Address. It's our Pledge of Allegiance to liberty and justice for all. It's what the Statue of Liberty welcomes. It's Woody Guthrie's anthem to the common good. And, well, it's America. Unless, of course, you're Elon Musk, Peter Thiel, or other far-out plutocratic supremacists who do indeed consider themselves better than the rest of us. For this ilk of technocratic elites, government's role is not to promote the common good, but to protect their wealth from the common good. Their grandiose sense of self-esteem is as silly as it is dangerous, but it's not new. And we commoners have risen up many times in our history to beat down such crushing arrogance. For example, John C. Calhoun, a venerated statesman of the mid-1800s, led a national crusade to convert all workers to slave laborers owned by moneyed masters. And in the Civil War, a family of profiteering bankers got one of their sons exempted from duty in the Union Army by asserting, quote, there are plenty of lives less valuable than his. And in the 1920s, a prominent anti-woke academic proclaimed that races are inherently unequal. So, quote, democracy is an unrealizable absurdity. This is Jim Hightower saying this is the legacy of moral and political failure that Musk, Thiel, et al. Are trying to ride to victory today. Let's rise up again and crush them once again.
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3: So with the big Trump GOP telethon going on down in Texas, you know what they're not talking about? They're not talking about issues that are important to working people. And this is a question that I keep asking over and over and again. You know, what do our tools need to be doing to gain our votes? As I've told you before, I don't view politicians as saviors. I don't view them as anything other than tools to get what we need done. So the question is what should we be asking of our tools? What should we be demanding? And if we can't get it, how do we get different tools? And that's why I have asked Dr. Duillier Malone to come share some thoughts with us. Dr. Malone is a political commentator, author, and the host of Those Who Give a Damn podcast. You can check that out over at DuvierJMalone.com. Dr. Malone, thanks for taking time for us.
6: Thank you for having me, Rick. I appreciate it.
3: So this is the million-dollar question. You know, the reality is you know, working people have got, I go back to George W. Bush when a woman stood up and says, hey, I work three jobs, and she's trying to explain how bad her life is, how hard things are, and he's going, man, that's great. It's amazing that you do it. Like, it's some kind of victory to have to work three jobs to make a living. What should we be demanding of our political leaders?
6: Absolutely. Working people do not need another campaign season love letter. Working people, they need a public policy, Rick, that's going to reach the immediate needs that the people are concerned with right now. And those immediate needs are very simple. People want to make sure that they have affordable housing in this country. We know that we have a housing crisis in this country. They also want to make sure that when they go to the grocery stores, that they can afford groceries, and not only afford groceries, but also ensure that their groceries are safe. We saw so many recalls over the last 2 years of this Trump administration. They want to make sure that they're able to afford gas. Many working people in this country that are in rural and inner cities across America, they have to have transportation and gas to get to work. And so gas prices is another issue, affordability, and then also making sure that they have a healthcare in this country. And the last thing I would say is we have saw this administration as well gut so many jobs. And so we see that the unemployment rate is high in this country. And particularly we saw where 600 African-American women are unemployed. And so we need public policy that's going to fix the immediate needs of the American people. And what do I mean by that, Rick? When legislation is passed, that legislation needs to be able to reach states and get to the people very, very quickly. We saw that this big, beautiful bill they just passed, and the American people should be asking themselves, what has changed in my life,
3: yeah.
6: Right? Has anything changed for the better?
3: No, it's the Ronald Reagan question. You know, are you better off now than you were 4 years ago? And the answer is, for most people, no. We were sold that, you know, Trump was going to come in, and on day one, gas was going to be a buck. Life was going to be this economic utopia. And yet we've started a war of choice that's jacked up the price of fuel. Fuel and groceries and everything are through the roof. And his response is, I don't give a damn.
6: Absolutely. But the American people do give a damn. And so I think, you know, the American people are much smarter than politicians give them credit for. And so, Rick, as you stated earlier, the Republicans are having this midterm convention and they are playing in the face of the American people. But I believe that the American people are smart. They're going to go out and they're going to vote in mass numbers. And you're going to see Republicans, you're going to see Democrats, and you're going to see independents. And they are going to vote based on the immediate needs. And so we've saw a lot of talk about democratic socialists and, you know, they've been winning in a lot of places across this country. They're not winning because they're democratic socialists. They are winning because they are delivering a message to the American people that working class people deserve better. They deserve policy that are going to meet their immediate needs. That is healthcare. That is affordable education, that is having livable wages, and being able to be a decent American citizen with health care. Health care should be a public good and not a private service. It should be something that people make millions and millions of dollars off of. And so the American people are seeing it. You know, I believe that, you know how your parents will tell you, don't touch that stove. If you touch that stove, it's hot. And as a child, you may want to go ahead on and take a risk and touch that stove. I think a lot of the American people, they touched that stove with Donald Trump, giving him a second term
3: twice
6: in the White House twice. And this time they have got burnt. And I think they're getting burnt even deeper. And so a lot of this is going to be also about turnout. And so that's why Donald Trump is trying to sell a message tonight to the American people, to his base, that to pretend like he is on the ballot and to come out one more time and to vote, because I believe that Republicans know what's going to happen when the Democrats are in power come January of 2028. They know that there will be multiple investigations. This administration have been one of the most corrupt administrations we've seen in American history. They understand that there will be oversight. And so this administration is trying to get ahead of it. But I believe that the wheels have turned, and they have turned too late, and the American people have failed it. And they are going to turn out in mass numbers in November. And they are going to really use their voices to ensure that they're able to meet the policies that they need.
3: Yeah. Any concern, Dr. Malone, that, and I've heard this argument before, there people are going to come out in record numbers. And every time we pump this up, then I get the feeling that people go, well, people are coming out in record numbers. You don't need me. And we don't seem to get that wave that we were expecting. And then you throw on top of it all the stuff that this administration is trying to do to put roadblocks in the way. Look what they're doing with the Postal Service. Do you fear that the rig is already in? Do you fear that, especially in communities that look like you, that they're already putting roadblocks in the way? They're already purging enough people to maybe steal this election? Is that a concern?
6: It is a concern to me, but I feel like my community in particular, the African-American communities and urban communities around this country, we understand what's at stake. And what I've been hearing from people across this country, that they are going to turn out in such a high rate that it is going to be unrecognizable, that you will not be able to steal the election, that these elections will be won by landmark numbers. And so you see a lot of chatter about that all across this country. Group chats, social media threads are showing that, and I believe it's going to happen. I'll give you an example, Rick. When we look at the numbers in the Georgia Democratic primary, Keisha Land Bottoms turned out double-digit numbers out there in Georgia. People are motivated to come out. And so I think it's going to be a lot of history making in November.
3: I hope so.
6: And I believe that the American people have felt what Donald Trump has done to this country. I know a lot of his supporters and people who supported him but didn't believe everything that he stood for was like, oh, you know, he says one thing, but he's not going to go this far. But indeed, he has went just this far this go around. Yeah. We see that with the gutting of the federal government. We see that with the recalls that are happening across this country. Many Americans are unsure whether it's safe to eat. And let's not even get to talking about the farmers that are struggling in this country. I had an opportunity to speak to Scott Cologne, who's running for Senate race in Mississippi, and he is really getting a lot of support from farmers in Mississippi. And we know that farmers in Mississippi are Black, they're white, they're of all different backgrounds, all different religious beliefs, but they are hurting because of the tariffs. And he told me that many of them in Mississippi are supporting his campaign. And so just like that example in Mississippi, that is happening all across this country. We also see the trade war with Canada, right? I believe the American people are watching this, and they're taking stock to it, and they're going to take it to the polls. I hope so.
3: Look, I hope that's the case. I want to see a mandate. Now, a moment ago, you brought up socialism, and you know the boogeyman right now is going to be, you know, any of those people who are talking about government actually doing anything. They're either socialist or communist, and playing on the fact that they think Americans are stupid and are going to just react to a name. And I got to be honest, for a large percentage of the people that I know, yeah, I think that's going to be a problem. So when you talk about that kind of messaging, how do you get past what Trump has already laid out? Because I see that hitting home, especially with people who look like me in my community.
6: You really have to talk about the immediate kitchen table issues that are affecting those people right there in your community. And so we know that every community is different across the state. I mean, across America, we look at rural communities. Things that work in rural communities are not going to work in inner cities across this country. And so I think the best way to speak to your community is to speak to the immediate needs of those communities and to be able to ensure that you are speaking to them. So, for example, if you are running in Mississippi, you should be speaking to farmers, right? And making sure that you have developed a comprehensive plan that when you come to Washington, that you're going to be able to pass legislation that's going to meet the immediate needs of them, bringing down the cost of fertilizer, making sure that they have, you know, USDA assistance and funding to be able to get the equipment they need, to be able to get the upkeep that they need, and to make sure that they understand that you are going to support them, whether they're white, black, Democrat, or Republican. That, those are the type of messages that are going to have to be given. When you look at urban cities across this country, places like Washington, D.C., the state of Maryland, Virginia, you should be speaking to that federal workplace that is displaced, making sure that you're going to be able to work to get legislation to reinstate some of those people, to be able to speak to the immediate needs of the people within those communities. And that's how you get past some of those stereotypes.
3: But ultimately, we know anything that if the Democrats do take the House and the Senate, ultimately Trump's going to veto all of that progress, which is the hope that over the next couple of years, we start to realize that Trump should be the greatest organizer for Democrats to say the Republicans have really screwed you over. How about coming this way? And again, I know we're going to get hung up in the socialism, communism talk again, because anything that government does for working people is now called socialism. And I loved a social media post I saw. A guy asked a question about, you know, why are the people in Denmark so happy when they pay such a high tax rate? And the guy responded, he goes, you know, why are you so fixated on taxes? He goes, yeah, we pay a little bit more than you do, but we get health care, we get pensions, we get child care, we get, you know, we get education, we get all this stuff. We're just better at math than you. We're not socialists. We just know what a good deal when we see it. And I think that's got to be the message that Democrats go back and run on, going, look, we're going to make lives better. We're going to have better wage jobs by allowing people to join and form unions. We're going to invest in the things that families actually need, like child care, like home care for aging parents. Parents, you know, go down the list of things, healthcare, things that are going to make people's lives better. As much as I don't like James Carville, it's always the economy, stupid.
6: Absolutely. Absolutely. And, you know, we do not need to let anyone reduce working people to a vote or a campaign. They are people that keep this country moving, and we have to take pride in that. Working people are the people who make sure that our trash is picked up. Working people are the people who make sure that the produce that we have in the grocery stores are there when we go on Sundays to reset for the week. Working people are our teachers who go into the classroom and educate our young people to lead the next generation of leaders, and they're paid a little or nothing, right? So working people do not need to be reduced to just a voting block or a campaign prop. They are human beings who deserve respect, Rick, and I think that the working class understands that, and they're going to be demanding that.
3: I hope so.
6: In November.
3: Look, I hope so. You know, the sad reality is that we're the majority. While the wealth class has all the money, while the top 1% has all the money, we've out-procreated them. There are more of us still, but somehow they have figured out how to use the Jay Gould playbook of I can pay half the working class to murder the other half to keep us eating each other instead of looking at where the real problem is the massive wealth inequality that's going on. Look, I grew up in a housing project on the west side of Cleveland, a minority in a minority community. I was the white kid in a black neighborhood. And I learned very young, it wasn't about white or black because we were both broke. It was about green. And until we start uniting around the reality that in this country, there's been a massive redistribution of wealth from people who work to people who just shift money from one pocket to the other, I don't think anything changes. So my fear, and you as a professor in all of this stuff, maybe you've got a thought. I fear that none of this stuff really changes until we have a major catastrophe, a depression, a world war, where the old labor frame of when your stomach gets empty, your head gets right. I fear that's what it's going to take. Any thoughts?
6: You know, I've been talking to people across this country the last 2 years since this administration. And I was where you were, Rick, when the administration first came in. The level of hurt and pain and suffering was not as it is today, September 9th, 2026. This administration moved fairly quickly. And so as I've been talking to people the last couple months, they are feeling it at their kitchen tables. They're feeling it at their gas tank. They're feeling it when they go to the grocery store. They are feeling it when they go into their emergency rooms in their rural communities, and they no longer have hospitals. Rick, I'm from a small town in Fayette, Mississippi. They no longer have a hospital in Fayette, Mississippi. And that is not the only county who doesn't have a hospital. They just got a pharmacy back in the small town, I believe, because the banks and drugstore had left, right? And so people are struggling all across this country. They are struggling in rural communities. Hospitals are closing. Comprehensive health centers are closing across this country. And they are feeling the pain. And I believe that the pain that the American people are feeling is going to be the block that we will chip away at in November. But I think to your point, there's a lot of work to do after November. Democrats will have a mandate if they're in power, and the American people are going to demand that they no longer do business as usual and that they come in fighting, because the American people are looking for a fighter. So they cannot say, oh, we can't lower healthcare premiums. They're going to be expecting them. Yeah. They cannot say that, oh, we cannot lower gas prices. They're going to be expecting them. They cannot say that you cannot raise minimum wage. They're going to be expecting it. This administration that have shown us that there are ways to buck the system and use the system in a way that have hurt many Americans. And so people are saying that if Republicans can buck the system in a way that have hurt us as American citizens, then I know goodness well that Democrats can go in and do the right thing for us and bring us immediate change. Right. And so that is what I think the American people are looking for. And I think anyone who has any hopes or aspiration to enter the White House on either party, whether Republican or Democrat, they are going to have to speak to the needs of the American people, because I don't think that it's going to get any better between now and November for the American people. And you know why I say that, Rick? Look at what is happening tonight. The Republicans are playing in the face of the American people.
3: No, absolutely.
6: That when they go to the grocery store and they're spending, where they were spending $200 for their family, now they're spending $400. But you're telling me it's okay, right?
3: It's okay, because we're making the world safe from Iran having a nuke. And this is just a freedom tax, Dr. Malone. It's just a freedom tax. I'm hoping you're right. I want it to be right. I want it to happen, because I think there has to be a correction. But I'll be honest with you. You said a moment ago that the administration moved quickly. Of course they did. They told us what they were going to do. And this is the one thing I'm going to give them credit. I'm going to give them credit for at least on this being honest, because they wrote Project 2025. They followed it and they are laying it out. But I want to, at some point down the road, we got to get back together and talk more about this, because the reality is these are conversations that have to happen, not just up till November of this year, but all the way through, well, on infinitum, because working people do generally get stuck to the side. But Dr. Malone, I appreciate you sharing some thoughts. I hope folks will check out your podcast, Those Who Give a Damn Podcast. You can check that out over at DuvierJMalone.com. We'll get links out on social media. Dr. Malone, thanks so much.
6: Thank you for having me, Rick.
3: Want to hear your thoughts. Do you think Democrats are going to get the message? Do you think there's a chance that, oh, by the way, maybe they're going to care about working people this time? Email me, Rick@TheRickSmithShow.com. Right back. I'm Rick Smith, and this is Labor History in 2. On this day in labor history, the year was 1859. That was the day that the St. Anthony and Minneapolis Typographical Union No. 42 was founded in Minnesota. It was one of the oldest unions on record in the state. 3 years earlier, printers in St. Paul had formed a union, Local 30, with a dinner to honor Benjamin Franklin's birthday. At the time, just over 6,000 white people lived in the state of Minnesota. Typographical workers were very
0: very important to the early labor movement in the United States. These printers were vital to spreading the word about the cause of labor to other workers in the era before radio, television, or computers. In Minnesota, 8 journeyman printers joined together to form Local 42. According to the History of Hennepin County and the City of Minneapolis, published in 1881, quote, the union was prosperous, having at one time on its list every journeyman printer within its jurisdiction. The War of the Rebellion practically dissolved the organization, 5 of its members entering the Union Army. Like it did for many fledgling unions, the Civil War took its toll on the typographical union Local 42 membership. One member, H.M. Metcalf, was killed in battle. The union was disbanded during the Civil War, reforming a decade later. Although the Civil War had disrupted labor organizing across the North, the years following the conflict saw a surge in labor activity. Wages stagnated during the war, while prices for goods continued to soar. Workers banded together for fair pay and against the exploitation that grew along with increasing industrialization. These early labor unions were prominently made up of skilled workers like these printers.
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3: So one media outlet with a tiny touch of bit, a little bit of courage in the Lake America. I can't even believe it's like, you know, you do realize that names are important so that people can differentiate what is what. Everything can't be America. But evidently, the AP has said, the Associated Press, that it will not refer to Lake Ontario as Lake America unless it's deemed relevant. And I'm not quite sure what that means. Does that mean if Trump sues, like he's famous for doing, that they'll then be calling it Lake America? And does that mean we're going to change New Mexico to New America? And in a joke, and I got to be honest, I love South Park, but they're changing the name too to South America. Do they know that there's already a South America? And, you know, if Trump decides to bomb a South America, are they worried that it'll be South Park? Never mind. This is the weird world we're in. Because look, at the end of the day, the real issues, not getting any attention. Because Trump said that gas prices, they're not going to come down until after the midterms. You know, right after. And there's part of me goes, yeah, maybe right after. Maybe right after if Democrats do sweep into power and undo some of the stupid stuff that he's done. You know, like, I don't know, bombing refineries in Iran. Just a thought. But he claims they're going to come down right after, and it's going to be lower than ever, and it's going to be the most tremendous ever. It's going to be terrific. It's going to be great. It's going to be awesome. Now, Iran, according to reports at Bloomberg, are saying that they're ready for more intense war and that they will not back down. And this is not surprising from crazy people. And this is what I would have told you before. Had you come to me and said, Rick, we're going to think about bombing Iran. We're thinking about starting a war with Iran. And it's like one of those things that my grandfather told me when I was a kid. You never fight with anybody who has less to lose than you do. You never get into a street with somebody who they really have nothing to lose. And this is kind of the message here. Iran, the clerics, the people at the top, they're crazy. They don't care about their people. And if we start to think that, oh, they care, then we've got some issues. Now, I do find it interesting that the military, some military top officer is saying that the Pentagon needs money now. That, uh-oh, we're going broke. Chairman of the Joint Chiefs of Staff stopped short of discussing the Pentagon's recent munitions agreements, but did kind of say long-term, we need help. And do you think America was ready for a long-term drawn-out conflict? Do you think we were ready? Do you think we wanted another war? Because now, look, the weird thing is I know my Trump supporter friends. I remember when they were saying it, you know, Trump stopped 9, 8, 9, 10, 20 wars. He was the peace president. He's not starting any more wars. He stopped a bunch of wars in places that most of my red hat friends and I would have a hard time finding on a map, quite frankly. This is the weird part of where we are. And I hope Dr. Malone is right. I hope there is a working class anger that rises up out of the ashes that Trump is creating to say, you know what, maybe, you know, that remember that America First stuff? Maybe we start thinking about that a little bit. You know, lose the racism, the homophobia, the xenophobia, lose that. But think about, you know, investing at home, creating jobs at home, feeding our kids at home, educating our kids at home, getting health care for our kids at home. You know, maybe some of that stuff, maybe not thinking so much about how we enrich corporations and the very wealthy. I just throwing it out as a possibility. Because the sad reality is it seems like Trump and company don't really care about you or me or us. And this is why elections matter. I do find it interesting that the more I talk to people who are going, you know, things are really bad, like Dr. Malone was one of them. You know, Stephen Greenhouse, who I highly respect. We're like, well, you know, we're surprised they move so fast. We're surprised. No, they wrote it all down.
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1: From the worlds of politics, arts, and entrepreneurship.
7: Change happens by acting as though the future that you are dreaming of is present now.
1: I'm Laura, and this is Laura Flanders and Friends. Welcome. An individual facing prison time may also be a dedicated parent, a valued employee, an asset to their community. It may sound obvious that a person is much more than a crime, but the U.S. justice system doesn't function as if that were the case. Millions of people are in jail today for nonviolent offenses, many of which amount to little more than possession of drugs or parole violations and misdemeanors. And racial bias, gender inequity, economic disadvantage, they all play a role in the uneven sentencing of defendants. What if judges could see the whole person in the dock, the whole person before they sentence them? Would they turn away from endless incarceration, from punishment generally, towards empathy, rehabilitation, and reintegration, perhaps? An organization called Complete Picture uses the power of film to give judges exactly that, a complete picture. An in-depth, humanizing look at the lives of the people before them, those individuals facing prison for nonviolent crimes. Complete Picture has helped reduce or prevent prison time for every single defendant it's worked with. The organization's founders say this is just the start. Films like theirs could become a regular part of the sentencing process across the country. There's even money for it. Today, it's art that's changing lives and healing a broken system, one person at a time. Joining me are Complete Picture founder and CEO Rebecca Grace and art director John Gray. They're partners in life and this work. Also with us, two of the defendants they've worked with, Gary Robert and Chandra, who prefers we just use her first name. I also speak with defense attorney Shari Rusk, who brought Rebecca and John their very first sentencing mitigation video project. And later, my thoughts on what if we all had the complete picture. Rebecca, John, Gary, Chandra, welcome to the show.
8: Let's start, Rebecca, with you. I mean, there's a lot wrong with our so-called justice system, and I'm not sure it actually can be healed, even one person at a time. But let's talk about the problem that the complete picture, your project, seeks to address.
9: One of the key issues is that judges just aren't given the information they need to make a fair decision about the rest of someone's life. One of the greatest misconceptions about the criminal justice system in our country is that by being assigned a public defender, that automatically ensures due process and fair representation and an equitable outcome.

0: recovered, but he was given about 2.5 minutes to talk to his public defender. And that is common. We decided that we wanted to make a difference and to, yeah. and try to influence that system.
1: Well, let me ask you, John. I mean, you're the art director of this project. Anything you want to add about your personal story and about what you've done with Complete Picture that isn't normal, even by mitigation video standards?
2: There was a lot of work putting the whole thing together, but it was definitely something we both felt was a calling that we needed to address. And the more we got into it, the more we realized just how many people were in need of having their story told. When I was facing my prison sentence of 3 years, that the public defender came to me and said, okay, what do you want to plead? How are you going to plead? And I thought, well, yes, okay, yes, I'm guilty. And he goes, okay, great. And I said, well, can I talk? He goes, what do you want to talk about? And I said, well, you know, I'm not sure what I'm going to be facing. And he said, oh, my God. And he slams his docket down on me on the table, and he walked off. He comes back a minute later, and he goes, so are you going to plead guilty or not? And I said, yes, I'm going to plead guilty. He goes, okay, great. He gets up and he leaves. That was my defense. But not every public defender is like that. That right. was just, he was a brilliant
0: In fact, one. The public defenders we work with, the fact that they've gone out and sought a sentencing video with their client says a lot already.
2: Yeah.
1: I want people to see one of the videos that you've made. Gary, what we're going to show is a portion of your video. Do you want to just sort of introduce it for us? Like, how did you connect to this project?
3: I was facing some pretty serious drug charges also, nonviolent also. I'd been a 30-year methamphetamine addict, like most addicts. I lost along the way the things most addicts lose. Families, my family members became distant. I isolated myself. I lost jobs. I lost homes. I had bad relationships, you know, and the progression of my disease just consumed me. All I wanted to do was use drugs. So when I ended up getting arrested in the federal court system, it was a really, really scary experience for me. I don't think that the judge would have saw me in the same light that the film that Rebecca and John did for me that showed the judge my true self.
1: Take a look at the video, the complete picture of Gary.
4: One of my favorite things about my dad is how caring he is. He will go out of his way to help people with cars and do mechanic work. He's worked for hours for free.
5: Gary has worked for me for close to 2 years, and I would be almost out of business if I didn't have him.
6: I'm a therapist, and Gary came to me almost 3 years ago in October 2017 after getting out of rehab and getting arrested.
7: My getting arrested was saved my life is what it did, because I got an opportunity to get clean.
6: My original assessment of Gary when he first came in was that he was a meth addict, and it seemed he did illegal things to maintain his habit.
4: I did not see any change coming. I kind of thought the road that he was on was where he was going to end up going for the rest of his life, and didn't really know how long that would be.
7: I managed to put together 3 years clean and sober. I haven't put a thing in my body to change the way I feel.
8: We run an addiction recovery program for our church.
9: And we've known Gary for 3 years. He wanted to give up anything that alters your perception. He gave up alcohol, well, he already had done that, and the meth. He gave up coffee, gave up smoking.
7: I know the path I'm on now is the right one for me. It's given me back relationships with my family. It's given me a place in society. I found a spot in the LDS church. I mean, I can go on and on and on. I love my NA meetings.
9: Right now, he has his feet on the ground, and he is headed in absolutely the right direction in reestablishing healthy relationships with his family and friends.
7: You know, I started seeing a future. I started seeing things could change, because for a long time, I didn't think they could. 3 years is not a long time, but it's a start. It's a foundation. You know, this has been a journey of self-discovery. And although I haven't learned everything in recovery, because it's a lifelong process, every day I get to learn something new if I remain teachable. This isn't the end of the road, just the beginning.
1: Gary, back to you. What was it like when you saw that for the very first time?
3: My son, my employer, people from my church had just had, they could see things in me that I couldn't see in myself. Rebecca and John just did an outstanding job of putting me in a different light so the judge could see that. And it had a positive effect. You know, I was looking at from 5 to 40 years for drug trafficking charges. And before I left the courtroom, the judge had just given me a time served sentence and 5 years probation. And he also told me that he had never departed a sentence like this before, but he saw things in me that he was willing to take a chance on. And

0: it was just remarkable.
1: Chandra, you're listening to all this and your sentencing is still pending. Can you tell us what you expect or you hope a complete picture in your case will do come sentencing?
2: I'm hoping that the video will make the judge see that 10 to 20 years without me here would be very detrimental to not just me and my family, but to a lot of people. A lot can be accomplished in 10 to 20 years that you cannot accomplish from a jail cell. You know, when we think about prison and we're so quick to just send people away, send them away. And then when we get them back, you don't want them there. We're not healing America. We are actually not even putting a Band-Aid on it, but we're making and creating a worse situation in a place where people won't want to be or to live. It makes you want to be a better person, but it makes you want to help other people so that people don't go through the same things that you go through. Just every day, if you do something positive, it corrects what you have done wrong. It's all about how you heal yourself and how you heal the people around you.
1: Rebecca, what have you learned about Chandra in this process? And what are you doing behind the camera that also makes a difference in this world that we're operating in? Because that's an interesting part of this story, too. It's not just about the final product, the film itself.
3: So 60 to 70% of women who are incarcerated experienced severe childhood abuse, which Chandra went through abuse for many, many, many years as a little girl. 60 to 70% of women who are incarcerated also have experienced domestic abuse with a partner, an intimate partner. And that's something that Chandra also lived through for 7 years. Prison is really not a place to help a person to learn to change criminogenic thought patterns and belief systems. The one single greatest way to help keep a person out of prison is to give them opportunities to get higher education, which is something that Chandra is doing. She's just gotten her CNA license and she's doing really well, so she can earn more money and be more self-sufficient because she's a single mother of four boys.
4: A phenomenal mother.
3: And she's a phenomenal mother. All of her boys are at home.
4: A heart of gold.
3: And they love her and they're good boys because she's really a nurturing parent. Yeah. And so that's another thing that we want to let the judge understand is that the value that Chandra brings to her children and to her family and to her greater community.
5: This is the Laura Flanders Show. I'm Laura. My guests are from the Complete Picture Project. It's an organization using the power of film to give judges the fuller picture of the individuals facing prison time. Rebecca Grace and John Gray are armed with art and changing lives one person at a time, like Gary Roberts and Chandra, who just shared some of their stories. We'll hear more from all my guests later in this program. You can watch the episode and see the video all about Gary Roberts. The story is produced by Complete Picture at our website, lauraflanders.org. And while you're there, sign up for our weekly newsletter to receive information on all of our streaming events and audio exclusives, including our full uncut interviews and my commentaries. Next, I speak with defense attorney Sherry Rusk. She shares what people like herself and judges face in the sentencing process and what a difference having a more complete picture can make. But first, here's Fight the Power by Brownout from their album, Fear of a Brown Planet. It's a musical manifesto inspired by Public Enemy's music and spirit.

0: maybe people think, well, doesn't the judge, don't the defense attorneys communicate all this? Doesn't the judge have some sense of the statistics around trauma and gender and race and violence and you name it? Economic deprivation. Surely they know some of this. Well, we spoke with a defense attorney, Sherry Rusk, who's one of the first people that you got involved with in this project, about what people like herself even, and certainly judges, bring to that sentencing moment in terms of preconceived ideas or even just any idea of the person that they're sentencing. Here's what she had to say.
1: I'm Sherry Rusk. I'm a criminal defense attorney focusing on federal criminal cases almost exclusively.
0: What's the situation that you find yourself in, your clients find yourself in, vis-a-vis what the sentencing judge does or doesn't know?
1: So when I'm appearing before a federal sentencing judge, the extent of their knowledge when it comes to sentencing is that my client was charged with a crime and convicted of a crime. So they see an indictment, they see a set of charges, and the worst mistake my clients ever made in their life is the sum total of their existence to that federal judge. So there's no depth, there's no personality, there's no uniqueness. And to amplify that, to make matters worse, when probation does a report, as they do in every federal case, they'll do the person's criminal history back to juvenile records, everything they've ever been in trouble for. They'll focus on the worst aspects of the particular crime the client is charged with. And essentially, it's not just negative, it's negative through a microscope with no countervailing perspective. There's nothing about what the client has suffered or what they've achieved. And that's where somebody like Rebecca comes in to try to supply that to the court, who's going to make a decision about the rest of the person's life.
0: There's pressure on the defendant, too. I mean, maybe not from you, but many defendants find themselves under tremendous pressure to, as they say, cop a plea, to plead guilty, and to accept plea deals that don't have a lot of flexibility in them when it comes to sentencing.
1: The pressure is crushing. We have clients facing, you know, plea offers of 5 years when they're facing a mandatory minimum 20 and they have families. So I've had innocent clients say, I would rather take the deal than take the risk. You know, the risk is so perilous. You know, I can't afford to do it. So, and when you get into the details, as Rebecca does in Complete Picture, it is so moving. You know, someone might be in desperate financial circumstances with nowhere else to turn. They get co-opted back into doing some drug deal, and that's it. You know, that's a 10-year mandatory minimum. And it's, the circumstances are really appalling. The system itself needs radical change. I mean, that's part of the problem. All of the things that you see elsewhere, like systemic racism, you know, misogyny, things that are built into the fabric of the system are hyperdrive in criminal justice. It just, you know, militates against individuals. And so, yes, the sentencing video deals with it on an individual level, but systemic change is really what's needed. I think if there was a greater understanding, I find myself, you know, I can be on an airplane sitting next to someone who asks me, how do you do that for a living? How do you represent these people? That's the first reaction. And after a 20-minute conversation, it's like night and day. Ah, you know, that's what it's about. You know, it's a real eye opener.
0: Cherie talked there about the pressure that everybody in this system is in under, from the defense attorneys to the judges to even the prosecutors. Can you talk about that from your point of view and your goals with respect to the systemic challenges that our so-called criminal justice system faces?
2: Unfortunately, our criminal justice system is a serial abuser, really, of the poor, the people who are disabled, people who suffer from mental health illness and substance use disorder. As I'm trying to scale Complete Picture up, one of the criticisms I get is, well, these videos are too expensive. You have to do them quicker. You have to do them for less. I'm like, no, I'm not going to make that mistake. I'm not going to do what's already being done wrong in the system, which is devaluing a person's right to have their story, full story told, and to have due process. That's what we're doing differently. Complete Picture is redefining what due process and fair representation looks like.
0: There is money for this in the system. If it's there, why don't we see more of these videos getting made?
2: Many times when an attorney applies for funding and asks a judge for funding for our videos, the judge will just turn it down. So there's some skepticism that we're facing whenever you're trying to introduce something new, right? But the interesting thing is that once a judge just approves funding for one of our videos, they will approve it from then on because that judge realizes that it's a tool. They watch the video and they're like, oh my gosh, I wouldn't have understood this.
0: Coming back to you, Chandra, what difference has it made to you to know that when the judge is making the sentencing decision in your case, they will be doing that having seen this video, having a much better understanding of who you are and who you are to the people in your community?
3: The way I feel about it is that judge is seeing me and seeing me for who I am. And at least knows that it is a better side to Chandra. There is not just what you're seeing on this paper. There is a woman who has a voice, who has people who love her and they want to see her succeed and not be in prison. So I feel that the video, it's a helping hand in a reality where there is no helping hand. And so that is why I'm so grateful for Rebecca and her husband and everyone who has helped me through this very difficult time.
0: Rebecca, coming back to you, two things. One, I do want you to talk a little bit about what you're doing behind the camera in the making of these films that is also interesting and an interesting part of this project. And then secondly, I know that you mentioned scaling up. What does that look like for the complete project and where are you in that process?
2: So when we set out to make a sentencing video, we don't cut any corners. These pieces that we're making are incredible works of art. They're not quick, you know, flybys that we do in 1 or 2 days. We go to the defendant's house and we interview them for several 2 to 3 days. We interview 4 members of their community and 4 members of their family so that we get a really good not only a very personal perspective of who they are from their family, but how they integrate and help and give back to their community. And what we find is that during the time that we're filming, 100% of the time, the defendant sits in a side room and cries. Because like Gary was saying, it's probably the first time that many of their past traumas and struggles have been validated by their loved ones, but also that they're hearing there's so much shame involved in having committed a crime and so much remorse. A person can't just walk around with shame all the time and heal. And this very experience of hearing why they're loved and why they're valued for 2 days straight in itself helps that person shift and start a new chapter in their lives. I believe that that alone is a helpful ritual. So then we spend about 14 or 15 days for each project and editorial, and we go back and forth and submitting different versions of the film to the defense attorney. And then the defense attorney will submit a link to the judge. So all this work happens for one audience of one.
4: One person, the judge. Yeah.
2: Right? And the judge will watch the video. Sometimes the defense attorneys are opening the door to share it with probation because in the system, the probation department has a lot of power. People don't know this, but the probation department will recommend a sentence to the judge. And oftentimes the judge just takes that and runs with it. So the defense attorneys are getting out in front of it and they're submitting it to the probation department. They'll submit it to the prosecutor. And we've had situations where even the prosecutor has decided to change the recommended sentence for a person.
4: But as far as expanding, we do want to expand into other states, other cities, so they'll create satellites of what the complete picture does in other places that are also with courts and judges and that whole thing.
2: Yeah. When we started this, it was an experiment. And once John and I came home from a shoot one day and realized this is amazing, like this is powerful, we decided to create a model because the doors aren't just opening up. Like judges aren't just approving any funding. Our society is still focused on punitive forms of social control rather than preventative. Statistics show that mental health illness increases a year after being in prison. So we have more than 50% of people in our prisons and jails have been diagnosed with a mental illness. And almost 50% of people who are in federal prison are there for drug-related crimes. So they're suffering from drug addiction.
4: And it also fosters recidivism as well.
2: That's right. I mean, it creates this whole host of problems, not only for the individual, but for their family. Like Chandra will leave behind a 10-year-old son. Yep. And there's no good place for him to go.
4: Foster care. That's
2: and she'll also leave behind a son who has autism and who she cares for on a day-to-day basis. And he might need to be institutionalized. Chandra and I have talked about that. We don't know what will happen. Gary coming through for his children, he just put the down payment down. He saved all of his money and he worked hard and he bought his son a home. So he's able to show up for his children and his family in the way that he'd wanted to his whole life.
0: Gary, do you want to talk about that?
5: Yeah, it wasn't that I put the down payment down, but I helped him with the security deposit, which was something that I never could do before. I did have an opportunity because of gainful employment now to set aside some money. And I couldn't think of a better way to spend it as to let help my son realize the American dream, you know, something that I never was able to do. I've always rented all my life. I just, because of my addiction, I you know, it wasn't something that I thought about. I'm super, super grateful today to be able to do those kinds of things.
0: Thank you so very much for giving us a very complete picture. And Chandra, Gary, both, congratulations on getting to where you are in your lives. I hope that you get the chances that you deserve. I'll be back in just a minute with some closing comments.

0: The complete picture. There are so many takeaways from today's conversation that I don't know where to start. For one thing, what if we told the people we cared about just what we thought of them more often, and not just the bad stuff either, but also the good? Secondly, how about we did the same for ourselves? Take a moment to pause and consider the complete picture of the context in which we live. What is it that makes us do the things we do and feel the way we do? Maybe that's just what workers have done in this forced pause of the pandemic. They've gotten a bit of a sense of the duress they've been experiencing at work, the unsafe conditions, the culture, and just how hard it's been. And maybe they actually want something else. In this season around Labor Day, as employers are bemoaning the lack of workers and talking about how hard it is to fill some vacant spots, it's clearly not just about extended and increased unemployment benefits. The states that have cut those off early haven't seen the massive return to work that they expected. No, there are bigger, deeper questions being asked about our culture and the safety of our workplaces, from home health situations to manufacturing. And one Ohio employer told the Wall Street Journal this month that he realizes now he had rested for too long on the recession. He said he'd milked that recession for 1 or 2 years too long to suppress wages and to reduce improvements in the workplace. He says he's seen the error of his ways. He's increased wages for his staff. And guess what? He's not having a problem filling spots. And he's retaining workers longer, and they're happier to boot. So if we had a more complete picture, maybe we'd make some different choices. Have we gotten that complete picture yet?
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0: This show is produced by yours truly, Laura Flanders, along with Sabrina Artel, Jeremiah Cothran, Veronica Delgado, Erica Harley, Jeanette Hernandez, Jeannie Hopper, Sarah Miller, Nat Needham, David Neumann, and Rory O'Connor.
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Well, grazing rights, conservation smokes are cheaper on the reservation. 16 bales of oat hay to the ton sometimes. Sycamore and prickly pear and barrel racers with great big hair and horses switching flies out in the sun. It's a place

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0: I get scared when I think how nearly I gave it all up.
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0: Oh, all this. Freedom. Right to do what I like, when I like. Nobody knew. Nothing hanging on to me in ways and worries and responsibilities. Don't get up.

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right, this next one's called Hold Now. New song.

It's called Miss Powers. You guys ready to do this? Okay. Well.

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0: Programming this hour is sponsored in part by Dr. Sheila Clark, licensed psychologist specializing in trauma treatment and anxiety disorders. Her office is located in Bakersfield, California at 2108 24th Street, Suite Number 4. Her telephone number is 661-644-3943.
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0: From New York, this is Democracy Now! It was 25 years ago today.
1: I'm going to interrupt this taped conversation. Just a little while ago, we heard a loud sonic boom-like crash, and we heard sirens. Well, it appears that planes crashed into the upper floors of both World Trade Center towers minutes apart. We're in Chinatown. We're not far from the World Trade Center buildings. This is all unfolding as this broadcast takes place. Clouds of smoke engulfing the World Trade Center.
0: Memorials are being held today to mark 25 years since the 9/11 attacks on the World Trade Center and Pentagon. We'll re-air a portion of Democracy Now!'s initial coverage and hear co-host Juan Gonzalez read his New York Daily News column just after the attack, headlined "A Horror to Last a Lifetime." Then we look at how post 9/11 policies and the so-called war on terror have reshaped the country and the world. We'll speak to Asmat Khan of the Center for Global Journalism at Columbia. She won a Pulitzer Prize for exposing the massive civilian death toll from U.S.-led airstrikes in Iraq, Syria, and Afghanistan.
2: It was an era marked by rapidly proliferating official and unofficial wars, extreme government secrecy, a subversion of democratic debate, expanding presidential power, dozens of secret prisons overseas, widespread torture, the advent of drone strikes, the rise of the counterterrorism industrial complex and private contracting, overhauls of immigration policy, and restrictions on the freedoms of speech and press, rights to privacy, and a blank check in the name of national security.
0: And we'll speak to Jamil Jaffer, director of the Knight First Amendment Institute at Columbia University.
3: Lawless detention of immigrants in the weeks after the attacks was one of the first signs that we were operating in a new paradigm, and it contained the seeds of many of the abuses that we saw later on, that we see around us today.
0: Jamil Jaffer and Asmat Khan just helped organize a symposium called The Forever War and the First Amendment. All that and more coming up. Welcome to Democracy Now!, democracynow.org, The War and Peace Report. I'm Amy Goodman. In Yemen, Saudi forces have carried out airstrikes on the port city of Mocha after Houthi fighters routed Yemeni government forces and seized control of Yemen's entire Red Sea coastline and strategic island of Perim. The group's rapid advance has consolidated its power over the Bab al-Mandeb Strait, a narrow maritime passageway through one of the world's most important trade routes. The Houthis have said they won't disrupt international shipping, but reiterated threats to attack vessels from Saudi Arabia. Meanwhile, Iran's Islamic Revolutionary Guard Corps says it struck a U.S. naval drone in the Strait of Hormuz. Separately, projectiles hit two vessels off the coast of Oman, setting one of the ships on fire. At least 15 vessels have been struck by Iran or the U.S. over the last week near the Strait of Hormuz. The latest attack sent the price of oil skyrocketing further to about $110 a barrel, with U.S. diesel fuel prices soaring to more than $6 a gallon for the first time ever. In Dallas, Texas, the Republican Party wrapped up its first ever midterm convention Thursday night with Vice President

0: J.D. Vance delivering a keynote address in what could be a preview of a presidential run at the 2028 Republican nomination. Vance delivered a combative speech attacking Democrats as the party of hatred. Earlier in the evening, violent threats rang out from the crowd as Texas Senator Ted Cruz delivered a speech attacking political opponents as Islamists and communists.
1: When Mamdani says he wants to seize the means of production, he means it. When Abdul al-Sayed says he has a, quote, obligation to comply with Sharia law, he means it. And when James Tallarico says he wants to dismantle capitalism, he means it.
0: He should be shot, someone shouted out at least three times as Senator Cruz spoke. This came just minutes after Cruz condemned the murder of conservative activist Charlie Kirk 1 year ago and assassination attempts on President Trump. Trump also spoke at the RNC for a second straight evening, asking supporters to pledge to, quote, cheat like hell, unquote, to help Republicans win the midterms. Trump repeated his promise to send all U.S. adults a $5,000 check, but only if Republicans retain control of both chambers of Congress. Trump faced an immediate backlash to his proposal. Wisconsin Congressmember Mark Pocan commented, quote, so now it's $5,000 bribes that Trump will never deliver to attempt to make voters forget what they're paying for gas and food? Whatever happened to those promised DOGE checks? Americans are not fools. We know he lies daily, Congressmember Pocan said. President Trump faced an immediate backlash to his proposal on Wednesday to send $5,000 checks to every U.S. adult if Republicans retain control of the House and Senate in November's elections. The Supreme Court on Thursday blocked the state of Missouri from using a new congressional map gerrymandered to give Republicans an advantage in November's midterm elections. It was the second time this week the Supreme Court issued a ruling on the case in its emergency docket after a Trump-appointed federal judge in Missouri issued conflicting orders about the new map. In Ukraine, at least two people were killed and eight others wounded this morning as a Russian drone struck a gas station in Kyiv. Elsewhere, the city of Pavlohrad is marking a day of mourning after a Russian drone hit a shopping mall Thursday, killing five people and wounding 67 others. Two other shopping malls were targeted by Russia earlier in the week. Ukrainian officials say Russian attacks on private businesses and civilian infrastructure are rapidly growing. The Russian strikes follow an attack by a Ukrainian seaborne drone on Sochi that killed 38 people, that left 38 people injured, and come after Ukraine launched its deepest ever attack inside Russia on two natural gas facilities in the Arctic, nearly 2,000 miles from Ukraine's border in western Siberia. Nepal's government's demanding $20 million in compensation from a United Nations fund set up to cover loss and damage from the climate crisis as rescue and recovery teams continue to search for more than 5,000 people who remain missing more than 2 weeks after a glacier's collapse triggered a devastating flood and landslide. Over 1,200 people are confirmed dead. On Wednesday, a UN coordinator said Nepal is bearing the brunt of a climate crisis it had little role in creating.
2: The devastation Nepal has experienced is an extraordinary stark illustration of the losses and damages that climate-vulnerable countries are increasingly facing. Nepal has contributed very little to global greenhouse gas emission, yet it is experiencing profound human and economical consequences from a changing climate.
0: Meanwhile, an alarming new study finds

0: of the 9/11 attacks. A quarter century later, more than 145,000 people are still being treated for illnesses related to the collapse of the Twin Towers, according to Center from the CDC's World Trade Center Health Program. That includes 57,000 cancer patients. Nearly 10,000 people have died from 9/11-related illnesses. This is retired fire department paramedic Lieutenant Conrad Matos, who rushed to the World Trade Center on 9/11 and worked on recovery efforts at Ground Zero for months. He was diagnosed with brain cancer in 2020.
1: I was devastated. Because to be honest with you, I don't know if I would have ran in the way I ran in back on 9/11. I would might have thought things a little differently. Because we went in, we didn't have enough equipment. We didn't have masks, respirators, nothing.
0: Ahead of today's 9/11 commemorations, the group September 11th Families for Peaceful Tomorrows led a rally at Union Square on Thursday in front of the Gandhi statue, followed by a peace walk and a candlelight vigil at Ground Zero. This is Colleen Kelly, one of the group's founding members.
2: Our mission began as this. September 11th Families for Peaceful Tomorrows is an organization founded by family members of those killed on September 11th who have united to turn our grief into action for peace.
0: After headlines, we'll revisit Democracy Now!'s coverage of the 9/11 attacks and look at how the so-called war on terror reshaped the U.S. and the world. ICE has sent a documented immigrant from Somalia to the notorious detention camp at the U.S. naval base in Guantanamo Bay, Cuba. Adam Abdullah came to the U.S. as an asylum seeker in 2023. He had a valid work permit, social security number, no criminal history, was working as an auto mechanic in St. Paul, Minnesota, when federal agents arrested him last December at the start of Operation Metro Surge. During a brief phone call from detention on Tuesday, Abdullah told Minnesota Public Radio he was shackled by his wrists and ankles and flown to Guantanamo about 2 weeks ago after what immigration officials said would be a deportation flight to Somalia.
3: From Miami, they say, okay, now we go to Somalia. Then first we go Cuba for refueling, and then we go some other countries to Somalia.
0: Instead, Abdullah was sent to Guantanamo's Camp 6, built 20 years ago to detain people accused of terrorism. Abdullah says he's among eight Somalis being held there. Last year, the ACLU sued the Trump administration, seeking to stop the transfer of immigrants to Guantanamo, citing punitive conditions of confinement, isolation, and retaliation. In Maryland, local officials are demanding accountability after ICE violently clashed with protesters when federal agents swarmed the streets of a residential neighborhood in the city of Frederick last week. Video released by the group Hagerstown Rapid Response shows ICE agents driving onto sidewalks and grass where protesters and witnesses had formed human chains. Agents surveilling a house in the Tasker Chance neighborhood also beat up peaceful protesters protecting the home with batons. ICE remained there for about 40 hours, with some residents too afraid to leave their homes to go to work or school. Frederick City Council President Cesar Diaz said ICE threatened residents with remarks like, quote, "We see you, we know where you live, and we have your license plate." More footage shows an ICE agent pointing a gun at the people on the ground. Meanwhile, when Frederick police asked ICE whether it had a warrant to enter the house under surveillance, federal agents reportedly refused to answer. In Denver, Colorado, officials and civil rights groups have filed a federal lawsuit attempting to block the Trump administration from deploying federal immigration agents to voting sites nationwide. The The lawsuit accuses Homeland Security Secretary Mark Wayne Mullen and acting head of ICE David Venturella of allowing agents to patrol polling sites in violation of federal laws. In May, the plaintiffs say armed federal agents swarmed the parking lot of an

0: active polling site in San Antonio, Texas, to detain a person in plain view of voters. Meanwhile, in Syracuse, New York, ICE agents entered a polling site in June to interrogate a volunteer over a social media post. The lawsuit follows these remarks by Homeland Security Secretary Mullen last week.
1: ICE isn't there to patrol the polling places. We're there to enforce specific threats. The only reason why we would be at polling places if there is a threat to that polling place or we're serving a warrant on someone that we have been actively tracking down.
0: Florida has banned undocumented students from enrolling in public universities. The move comes after a unanimous vote by the Republican-controlled Florida Board of Governors. There are as many as 8,000 undocumented students graduating from Florida high schools annually, and over 50,000 undocumented students enrolled in state universities, according to the Florida Education Association. Florida's already revoked in-state tuition for undocumented students. Robert Casanello, president of the United Faculty of Florida, said in a statement, quote, rather than increasing our university system's capacity to educate Florida's future workers and leaders, this rule stymies growth and closes doors that have helped our communities, he said. Anthropic has published a threat intelligence report showing how bad actors have attempted to use artificial intelligence models to design weapons, launch cyber attacks, and surveil adversaries. Among several potential plots uncovered by the report was an attempt by one user to write a grant proposal for gain-of-function research into a mosquito-borne virus that could make the pathogen more virulent and transmissible. This week, Anthropic admitted to a fourth incident in which a so-called misaligned AI tool gained access to the open internet and hacked into external systems. The rogue AI agent only stopped its cyber attacks when it exhausted its token limit. Anthropic admitted to the breach on Wednesday just after one of its researchers, Jacob Coxon, publicly resigned, warning the race to produce super intelligent machines poses an existential threat to humans. Meanwhile, an investigation by the American Prospect finds Anthropic is building out an extensive monitoring system to keep tabs on activists who oppose the rapid development of AI. And NASA, a film that portrays the Israeli military's use of secret AI-powered systems to deliberately and systematically target and kill civilians in Gaza, received a record-breaking 24.5-minute standing ovation during its premiere Thursday at the Venice Film Festival. This tops the previous record-setting ovation of 22 minutes for The Voice of Hind Rajab last year. NASA is the latest work by Israeli journalist Yuval Abraham and filmmaker Rachel Zohar, who both won an Oscar for the documentary No Other Land, along with Palestinian co-directors Bazal Adra and Hamdan Bilal. NASA was shot in secret on rooftops in Tel Aviv across 3 years and builds on testimony from Israeli military intelligence sources who spoke on the condition their identities be concealed. The film's title references an acronym used by the Israeli military as a shorthand for civilian killings in Gaza, including of children. This is Yuval Abraham speaking from Venice.
2: Part of why we wanted to make this film is because I think that hearing testimonies from officers who themselves, you know, were operated these systems of killing, designed them, can make the denial of the crimes harder. And there is a direct correlation between the silence or between the denial of the crimes and their ability to persist.
0: And those are some of the headlines. This is Democracy Now!, democracynow.org, the War and Peace Report. Coming up, it's been 25 years since the 9/11 attacks. Stay with us.

0: Zeeshan B seen crying in the streets. This is Democracy Now!, democracynow.org, the War and Peace Report. I'm Amy Goodman in New York with Democracy Now! Co-host Juan Gonzalez in Chicago. Hi, Juan.
1: Hi, Amy, and welcome to all of our listeners and viewers across the country and around the world.
0: Memorials are being held today to mark 25 years since the 9/11 attacks on September 11, 2001. Moments of silence will be held to mark the time hijackers flew planes into each of the World Trade Center towers when the Twin Towers collapsed, and when hijacked planes separately crashed into the Pentagon and in Shanksville, Pennsylvania. The first plane hit the World Trade Center at 8:46 a.m. 2,977 people were killed in the attacks, as far as we know. Nearly 10,000 more people have died from 9/11-related illnesses connected to the collapse of the Twin Towers. 25 years ago, Democracy Now! Was broadcasting from the attic of DC TV, downtown community television in Chinatown, just blocks from Ground Zero. We were the closest national broadcast to the World Trade Center site. It was a beautiful blue sky day. It was primary day here in New York. We were on the air when the first plane hit. This is a clip from we were on the air when the second plane hit. The first plane hit a few minutes before the show. This is a clip from the documentary Steal the Story, Please, featuring our initial radio coverage overlaid with archival video from that day.
2: I'm going to interrupt this taped conversation. Just a little while ago, we heard a loud sonic boom-like crash, and we heard sirens. Well, it appears that planes crashed into the upper floors of both World Trade Center towers minutes apart. We're in Chinatown. We're not far from the World Trade Center buildings. This is all unfolding as this broadcast takes place. Clouds of smoke engulfing the World Trade Center.
0: That was 25 years ago today, as Democracy Now! Broadcasts from DC TV, just blocks from Ground Zero. We spent hours on the air. At the time of the attacks, Democracy Now! Co-host Juan Gonzalez was a columnist at the New York Daily News. Juan, you wrote a column that would appear the next day. It was headlined, "A Horror to Last a Lifetime."
1: Yes, Amy. And as you mentioned, this was mayoral primary day in New York City. And I had actually been up early in the morning. I was already in Brooklyn at the polling places interviewing voters in the mayoral primary when we got news, when the news began to spread about the first plane and then the second plane hitting the Trade Center. And so I sort of tried to leave the polling places and try to head to Lower Manhattan. But of course, all the subways were shut down. All traffic on all the bridges into and out of Manhattan was shut down. And there was total gridlock and panic, really, in the streets of Brooklyn. But I eventually was able to run over the Brooklyn Bridge on foot. And as thousands of people were fleeing Manhattan, I think I was the only one heading in the opposite direction until I got downtown. And as you know, covering a major catastrophe is a daunting task for those of us who are reporters. We don't have the full information at first or who or what caused it, the number of victims or the full extent of the damage. Yet we still have to inform the public of the little we know and what we've learned. So I'm going to read the column that I wrote that early that evening for the next day's daily news. A block from the mountain of rubble that had once been the World Trade Center, Fire Chief Tom McCarthy stumbled toward a traffic divider and sat down to catch his breath. The back of his uniform had been ripped away. His right arm was in a sling, and his head was so covered with ash that his eyes seemed like tiny slits. "Don't move, Chief," said a paramedic who rushed up to help. "We'll get you to an ambulance and a hospital right away." I'm okay, McCarthy said, waving him off. Take care of the guys in worse shape first. The medic started pouring water over McCarthy's head and eyes to wash away the ash. Feels great, the chief said, breaking into a smile. I can see again. McCarthy and the men of Battalion 32 left their firehouse in Red Hook, Brooklyn, yesterday morning after the second plane crashed into the second tower at the World Trade Center. We were watching it on TV, he said. Then a few seconds later, we felt the explosion all the way in Red Hook. That's when I knew it was going to be a long day. They arrived at the scene on West Street sometime after 9:30. McCarthy had just gotten instructions to deploy his men and was heading toward the burning towers when he heard yet another explosion about 20 stories high in two World Trade. The building started coming down and everybody ran, he said. It was like being on the beach with this big wave coming at you. Only this wave was concrete and steel and glass. McCarthy was hit and went down almost immediately. A piece of the Trade Center got me, he said. But it's my guys I'm worried about. A few blocks away, another lucky and exhausted fireman from Ladder Company 113 in Crown Heights, Brooklyn, was taking off his boots and saying a few quiet thanks. I thought it was all over for a while, said the firefighter. A bunch of us went into the lobby of the Marriott Hotel to rescue another trapped fireman when the whole building collapsed on us. We all grabbed onto a pillar and in the middle of the lobby, and that's the only thing that saved us. By early afternoon, word was already spreading that the number of missing firefighters and cops might make this the darkest day our city's uniformed services had ever seen. For Don Domenico, a Port Authority engineer who worked on the 88th floor of One World Trade Center, the day had started like so many others. Domenico had reported to his job at his 7:30 starting time. He was busy at his desk when a humongous explosion shook the building from above. The blast came from the first plane striking the building. The ceiling started collapsing. File cabinets tumbled over, Domenico said. A bunch of us regrouped and headed for the stairs. They raced down smoke-filled staircases, passing injured and dazed people as they went. Just when I got outside and was crossing the plaza, Domenico said, I heard another explosion and saw glass and steel all over the place. He fell on a car hood. And suddenly there was so much smoke and debris that he couldn't see a few feet in front of him and could barely breathe. He felt his way along a row of parked cars until he found a door that was unlocked, and he sought refuge inside the car. He rifled through the glove compartment of the car, found some tissues, and started spitting out the thick black muck that had filled his lungs. Raheem Terrain, a customer service representative for Empire Blue Cross and Blue Shield, was on the 20th floor of One World Trade Center talking on the telephone to a client when the first plane hit. He looked out the window and saw flames shooting down and people falling. He and other employees scrambled for the exits and made it out safely. As the fire raged out of control, he headed toward the Brooklyn Bridge, along with thousands of others, a river of people fleeing the chaos and terror of downtown Manhattan. Terrain was a third of the way across the bridge when he heard another explosion and turned back to look. Stunned, he watched one of the towers, this marvelous jewel, symbol of the world's greatest city, collapse like a house of cards. As long as I live, I'll never forget what I saw today, he said. In a few short hours, our nation had aged in ways impossible to measure. And all over town last night, thousands of grown men and women who had once thought themselves such hardened New Yorkers that nothing could shake them managed to find their way home. The lucky ones, those who survived without serious injury, held their children and loved ones tight in their arms. They took long, warm showers to wash the ashes from their bodies. And when they were alone in their beds, Many saw the wave coming at them again, and they cried like frightened children at the horror they had witnessed. And I think that is what so many people who went through that day will never forget. Just a total way that in a moment, life can change in ways that no one ever expected. Situations and a catastrophe like that changes people forever.
0: Juan, that was such a powerful column. And just for people to understand that column, A Horror to Last a Lifetime, that you wrote for the New York Daily News, that appeared in the paper on September 12, 2001. You're not only writing this unbelievable column, but you're living through it. And that's your incredible talent. That is your remarkable journalistic ability that we started with this week, with your critical exposés of the toxic nightmare that would unfold at Ground Zero as workers were sent back being told that the environment was safe. We're going to link to your columns at democracynow.org. And coming up, the Pulitzer Prize-winning journalist Asmat Khan of the Center for Global Journalism and Jamil Jaffer, director of the Knight First Amendment Institute, both from Columbia University. They have just finished a two-day symposium at Columbia called The Forever War and the First Amendment. Back in a minute.

0: the days go by. This is Democracy Now!, democracynow.org. I'm Amy Goodman with Juan Gonzalez. The legacy of September 11th shaped so much of the last 25 years, from the thousands who were killed on that day and the families who lost loved ones to the first responders and volunteers who rushed toward danger only to later to fall ill from exposure to toxic air, to the U.S. government's response to 9/11, which reshaped our politics, institutions and culture. The reverberations to 9/11 changed the world and continue to impact people globally today. Over the last several days, a symposium at Columbia University convened journalists, scholars, lawyers, and activists to explore the legacies of the war on terror, specifically focused on the impact on democratic rights, including the freedoms of speech and the press. The symposium was hosted by the Knight First Amendment Institute at Columbia University and Columbia's Simon and June Lee Center for Global Journalism. This is a video produced for the event called The Forever War and the First Amendment.
1: On September 20th, 2001, 9 days after the deadliest attack in United States history, President George W. Bush stood before a joint session of Congress and said,
2: "Our war on terror begins with Al-Qaeda, but it does not end there."
1: It was the start of the Forever War, a seemingly endless proliferation of open-ended conflicts waged against poorly defined enemies in North Africa, the Middle East, South and Central Asia, and even here, inside the United States.
3: Good evening. American and British forces have begun attacking the Taliban in Afghanistan tonight.
1: In October 2001, the U.S. went to war in Afghanistan. A year and a half later, the Bush administration led the country to war in Iraq on the basis of false claims about weapons of mass destruction.
4: It was to disarm Iraq of its weapons of mass destruction.
5: Weapons of mass destruction.
6: There is no doubt that Saddam Hussein now has weapons of mass destruction.
1: Vice President Cheney made clear the U.S. government was willing to disregard established legal rules in the prosecution of this new war.
7: We also have to work, though, sort of the dark side, if you will. We're going to spend time in the shadows in the intelligence world. A lot of what needs to be done here will have to be done quietly, without any discussion, using sources and methods that are available to our intelligence agencies.
1: The CIA established black sites in Poland, Thailand, and elsewhere, and subjected prisoners to interrogation methods the U.S. had previously prosecuted as war crimes. Prisoners were tortured in U.S. military facilities in Afghanistan, Iraq, and at Guantanamo Bay, Cuba. Later, the CIA and military deployed armed drones to carry out hundreds of targeted killings, including in places far removed from actual battlefields. These policies all but abandoned the post-war human rights framework that the U.S. was largely responsible for building. The Forever War reshaped American democracy and society as well. Surveillance programs proliferated, from the NYPD's targeting of New York's Muslim communities to digital surveillance operations of unprecedented scope and reach.
8: Today, the president signed a big new anti-terrorism bill that would expand the government's ability to track down terrorists, but at some cost.
1: Anti-terrorism legislation criminalized forms of peaceful speech and association. National security was used as a justification for keeping the public in the dark about the most consequential questions. And secret evidence, secret hearings, and even secret judicial opinions became normalized. The press struggled to fulfill its role, and when journalists did report on controversial and covert programs, they did so in the shadow of the Espionage Act, which the government deployed against journalist sources and threatened to deploy against journalists themselves. Repressive policies imposed in the name of national security did not go unchallenged. Victims and targets of the government's policies filed hundreds of cases in court, often with the help of human rights and civil liberties organizations. Communities that had been targeted unfairly built new organizations to advocate for fairness and defend themselves against discrimination. And a new generation of journalists founded new media institutions to report what legacy newsrooms had missed and ask questions they had failed to.
0: That video produced for the symposium at Columbia University called The Forever War and the First Amendment. It was narrated by Asmat Khan, who joins us now, an investigative reporter for The New York Times Magazine, director of the Simon and June Lee Center for Global Journalism at Columbia, where she's also an assistant professor of journalism at the J School there. Her multi-part series, The Civilian Casualty Files, was awarded the 2022 Pulitzer Prize in International Reporting. And we're joined by Jamil Jaffer, director of the Knight First Amendment Institute, previously deputy legal director at the ACLU, where he argued cases around issues like surveillance, censorship, and other human rights and national security issues for many years. The author of The Drone Memos, Targeted Killing, Secrecy, and the Law. Jamil, talk about this two-day that the two of you put on symposium, The Forever War and the First Amendment, as we move today after this 25th anniversary of the 9/11 attacks.
5: Well, first, Amy, thanks so much for having me on again. So the symposium is about how the war on terror did and transformed the First Amendment and the freedoms of speech and the press. And as you know, those freedoms were tested right away, you know, in the days and weeks after 9/11, with the closure of immigration hearings, the Patriot Act, which expanded government surveillance powers, eventually the expansion of the material support laws, which, you know, reached for the first time certain kinds of speech. The use of the Espionage Act against journalist sources, and you know, you've covered all of those things, but those are all in different ways tests of the First Amendment. And so the symposium is or has been a kind of look back on all of those tests of the First Amendment to kind of evaluate, did the First Amendment play the role that we needed it to? And then also we were looking at the ways in which the decisions that collectively we made in the months and years after 9/11, how those decisions relate to the world we find ourselves living in now, because there's so many policies that the Trump administration has now put in place that are built on the legal arguments and the policies put in place, you know, over the course of successive administrations after 9/11.
9: And Jamil, I'm wondering if you can talk especially about the policy that developed of extraordinary rendition, where effectively the government, in collusion with other governments around the world, kidnapped and disappeared people into black hole sites, and where that stands in terms of the legality as far as the Supreme Court is concerned.
5: Yeah, I mean, I think that policy, the extraordinary rendition policy, is sort of emblematic about our collective decision to surrender the values that we thought we were supposed to defend. The rendition policy was one of the policies that the Bush administration put in place in the years immediately after 9/11. You know, obviously we were we also saw the adoption of torture policies by the CIA and the military. The CIA was torturing prisoners in CIA black sites around the world. Eventually, those torture policies found their way into places like Abu Ghraib and Guantanamo. So this was a real departure, not just from U.S. law, but from the entire international human rights framework that the U.S. had a big hand in building after the Second World War. And, you know, one of the really, you know, when we talk about the departure from those important norms and principles after 9/11, we often focus on the Bush administration, the decision of the Bush administration to, you know, depart from those norms, the decision of the Obama administration to normalize some of those departures. But I actually think that the biggest failure was not in the executive branch. The biggest failure was in the courts, because, Juan, you were asking about, you know, what's the status of the what's the legal status of these policies? You know, almost without exception, the courts have refused to address the lawfulness of these policies. You know, all sorts of cases were brought against national security policies put in place after 9/11. Almost all of those cases brought by human rights victims or by human rights organizations were thrown out on grounds other than the merits. They were thrown out because the plaintiffs were found to lack standing. They were thrown out because the questions were found to be political questions that are relegated to the political branches to decide, or they were thrown out on immunity grounds. They were thrown out on all sorts of bases, but not on the merits. The courts just almost without exception refused to address the merits, and it's a remarkable and I think really dispiriting thing that 25 years after 9/11 we have almost no law. Certainly from the Supreme Court, almost no law on the legality of these really controversial policies that, in some cases were introduced by the Bush administration and others, introduced by later administrations. The real failure on the part of the courts.
9: And what about the Department of Homeland Security? Most young people in the United States today don't realize that that was created after 9/11, and it's had such a big impact on law enforcement and other repression now across mm-hmm. the country.
5: Yeah, I mean, I think that we are seeing this in a lot of ways. We're seeing the institutions and the authorities that were put in place after 9/11 now being repurposed by the Trump administration. And, it's shocking, but not entirely a surprise, because from the beginning, it was easy to see that these institutions could very readily be repurposed to suppress domestic dissent, not just the Department of Homeland Security, but, all of the surveillance authorities that were put in place after 9/11, the material support laws, the Espionage Act, all of these things were initially justified, or their use was initially justified by reference to foreign threats. And now, increasingly, we're seeing the Trump administration use these things to suppress domestic dissent. The arrests and the detentions and the threatened deportations of student protesters, non-citizen student protesters, all of that is also built on authorities that the executive branch and the political branch has put in place after 9/11.
0: I want to bring Asmat Khan into this conversation. You spent over 5 years researching the U.S. air wars. And as part of your reporting, you went to different bomb sites in Iraq and Syria and Afghanistan. It was a remarkable series for which you won the Pulitzer Prize, among the pieces, The Human Toll of America's Air Wars. That's from 2021. I'm looking at a piece you wrote last year, Hegseth Cuts Pentagon Work on Preventing Civilian Harm. Follow the trajectory for us. What came out of your reporting, for example, under Austin, then the Secretary of Defense? What was put into place to more protect civilians and what's happened today?
10: I would say if we go, and thank you for having me, if we go back 5 years, as we were drawing down from Afghanistan, there was a bit of a reckoning that seemed or appeared to be happening among the lessons learned from the forever wars. My own reporting, that first 5 years of it had just finished, and there was a really devastating civilian loss and a very apparent understanding that the U.S. government knew very little about how many civilians it was actually killing. My own reporting years earlier had shown that the U.S. government thought that its air war in Iraq and Syria, for example, during the war against ISIS, had killed maybe less than 1% of all of the strikes that they had done had resulted in civilian casualties. But the ground reporting that we had done systematically showed that the number was, in fact, 31 times higher. So the publication of that reporting, coupled with this broader investigation where I sued for the government's records about what it claimed had happened and went on the ground myself to go compare by speaking to people on the ground, doing these things the military had not done in their investigations and assessments, it was very clear that there was systematic civilian loss, that this was routine, that there were recurring problems that were happening again and again and were going unaddressed. And I will say that in that time period, that work landed in a way that led to, for example, Secretary Austin at the time overhauling civilian casualty policy, introducing a...
0: This is under Biden.
10: This is under the Biden administration. And, I had my own doubts and concerns about, whether that would be impactful, would they be investigating on the ground, these things that I think are necessary. But what we've seen under the Trump administration is a rolling back of all of those measures. Secretary Hegseth has cut that office. But I will say, regardless of administration...
0: And that office was called the Civilian Harm Mitigation and Response Office.
10: Yes, yes, yeah. The Center for Excellence that they had created, as they dubbed it. And, yeah, it has... many parts of it have been wound down. It is not entirely non-existent today. But that policy, you know, there was a very immediate effort by the Trump administration to hamper down, as soon as they came into office, as many parts of that as they could. But I will also say that we have seen over administrations, whether Democrat or Republican, not a great deal of focus on civilian harm. I mean, maybe this moment, that brief moment, was something different in the wake of the drawdown from Afghanistan. But over time, we've seen incredible civilian loss take place under both Democrat and Republican administrations.
0: And when looking at the piece you did, Hegseth cuts Pentagon work on preventing civilian harm, was almost exactly a year before the first day of the U.S.-Israeli strike on Iran. Mm-hmm. That first day was the strike on Minab in yes. southern Iran, the primary school where so many girls and some boys and their teachers, over 170 people, were killed. To this day, the Pentagon has not released a report on this, and President Trump now calls it fake news.
10: That is true. And on that same day, I've also done reporting that showed that there was another missile that hit a different school, along with a sports recreation center, along with my colleagues and the visual investigations team at the New York Times, that showed one of these same this PrSM missile, they call it. They call it a precision strike missile, that these thousands of tungsten pellets killed 21 civilians, one of whom was just a toddler. So we've seen these patterns continue. And when I look at the causes, so for example, you bring up the girls' school in Minab, or you bring up some of these most latest strikes on a wedding convoy. When we start to examine what some of the early understandings of why they may have taken place, whether that's outdated intelligence, you know, there's a belief among some that the military had relied on outdated intelligence, thinking that this school was in fact a military installation. Or, for example, in this recent wedding convoy, there are early reports that suggest that they had mistaken it for something nearby. All of these causes are things that I regularly found in my reporting as leading causes for civilian casualties.
0: And by the way, J.D. Vance, who's now being talked about because he headlined the Trump-Republican midterm convention, has said in the last weeks, you know, if we make a mistake, we admit it. When it came, for example, to the bombing of the wedding convoy. But why would you believe that if they haven't even investigated Manav or have investigated and decided they will not release the results?
10: Yeah. You know, I did file a FOIA request for that investigation, and I've been in back and forth with CENTCOM over the results of it. And it's been, you know, an unpleasant experience, but my FOIA experience with CENTCOM and with the Defense Department has always been unpleasant. It's meant that I've often had to sue with Reporters Committee for Freedom of the Press, with attorneys at the Times. This is a regular occurrence. So, yes, they're being far less transparent. But what I will say is that a lot of these causes that I'm seeing echo the causes I saw under repeated administrations. There are underlying issues that apparently that Office of Civilian Protection had not solved, or that the Defense Department maybe has fought in implementing maybe some of the lessons learned of that office or of others. But these are regular occurrences. They go unaddressed. And that human toll, these individual stories, it's so much more than just the numbers that we hear of, you know, how many people, how many civilians have been killed. These are families and loved ones. And that's important on a moral issue. But it's also important when we understand our place in the world and the effect that we have and what's enabled by what we do and also by what we fund. And I'm speaking specifically about weapon sales.
9: And Asmat, I'm wondering if you could talk about, you know, the shifting legal landscape after 9/11, the secrecy, the expanded surveillance and persecution under the Espionage Act and beyond, how that affected the ability of journalists, especially in the mainstream or commercial media, to properly report on wars and federal policies, and what the impact has been of independent media and whistleblowers going to organizations like WikiLeaks to bring out stuff that was not previously being had not previously been revealed.
10: If you go back to that climate after 9/11, Americans were shocked and devastated and heartbroken, and journalists were asking, how did this happen? What intelligence did we miss? How did the U.S. government fail? And their efforts were largely concentrated on answering these very important and fundamental questions. But we also saw newsrooms institute shifts. So they started making beats for covering national security. There was a real reworking of what kinds of things legacy media was covering. And, you know, in many ways, that's incredibly important. But it also meant that more and more journalists were dependent on the federal government for intelligence assessments, what they deemed incredibly important to understanding and answering those questions that felt so urgent at the time. And what you wound up having is, you know, a broad understanding that legacy news media in that time period was incredibly dependent on anonymous sources, sometimes unvetted intelligence, leaks to journalists that oftentimes came from an administration that was trying to lead the public to war. And later on, you would see these sort of mea culpas in major news organizations about what they had gotten wrong and why. I think the most famous is the lead up to the Iraq War. I think many people are familiar with the failures, the unvetted intelligence that made its way onto the very front pages of major newspapers. But I think it was also something deeper. I think we saw a fundamental shift take place in the presumption of guilt or innocence. I think that the label of terrorism or the designation that an individual was associated with a group, just the mere allegation itself would be so damning. And so we went from what would ordinarily be a presumption of innocence until somebody is proven guilty to what I found in my reporting was often a presumption of guilt unless you can prove yourself innocent. And the bar for proving yourself innocent was so much higher than the bar for intelligence used to lethally target and kill someone in the first place. And that gap was enormous. You know, you've had some of the guests from my own reporting on this show, a man named Bassem Razo, for example, whose homes were targeted in the middle of the night of his and his brother. And Bassem woke up one night to see the stars over Mosul, to find out that his wife, daughter, brother, and nephew were killed. You know, the roof of his house was gone. He's looking up. He learns his loved ones have been killed. He sets out on a quest for justice. And he has one of the most rigorous cases I've ever seen. And he's one of so many, like probably thousands at this point, civilians that I've spoken to and interviewed and whose stories that I've documented and told. But he had such a bulletproof case, and him proving his innocence to the U.S. government was so high and took so much labor. And yet, when I obtained the records about the intelligence used to target him, what I realized was that, you know, they provided lots of information about, well, this may have happened, that may have happened, and what they said in this document was that actually we may have confused his home for something else next door or nearby, which, you know, I learned ISIS had previously occupied something down the street or down the block and had left weeks earlier. But when you looked at that intelligence, which was based on just a little bit of filming during the hottest hours of day and a lot of confirmation bias, what you saw was a real gap between what was used to lethally target somebody and then what it took to clear your name. And that flipping, I just give this as an example, that flipping of a presumption of guilt versus innocence, that has taken place across the board. And I think media organizations have been very resistant to you know, examining the complexity at times when somebody has been accused of some association. And I think it's reflected more broadly in the public's attention, too. Just that climate after 9/11 was very effective in rewiring our thinking about who is guilty, who's innocent, and what presumptions there should be, and what the threshold of intelligence or assessment or evidence we need to see should be.
9: Jamil, we only have about 30 seconds, but the Trump administration is now extending these terrorist designations to all of these gangs in South America and Ecuador and Venezuela and other countries. Your assessment of that?
5: Well, I mean, I think that the boat strikes are plainly unlawful. I think that their murder, the ACLU has a great case that they brought against those strikes. They've also sued to get the memo that purportedly justifies the strikes. Hopefully the courts will be more aggressive here than they have been, you know, in over the past 25 years.
0: We have to leave it there, but this is something, of course, we'll continue to cover. Jamil Jaffer, director of the Knight First Amendment Institute, previously deputy legal director of the ACLU, and Asma Khan, director of the
11: Simon. FCC rules require an hourly station identification. 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

0: 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I'm Brad Friedman, your friendly investigative blogger, journalist, troublemaker, muckraker, an all-around swell fellow, says me, from bradblog.com. Thank you very much for joining us today for another Bradcastapalooza, I guess, if that's fair to call it.
1: Sure, why not?
0: Why not? We have not been back from our Labor Day break for a week, and it already feels like a month, I gotta say, Desi Doyen.
1: Yes.
0: Though I suspect some of that is likely thanks to the record-breaking triple-digit temperatures, and perhaps even more importantly, record-shattering humidity here in Southern California, where even on the hottest days, usually even on the hottest days, it cools down quickly at night due to the lack of humidity. Not so anymore, it seems to me. Not this week, anyway, and that's been especially rough for those of us without air condition because, as noted, it's rarely needed out here, though more and more it is needed these days, Des. And
1: gosh.
0: Is it just me who's noticing that?
1: No, it is certainly not. I wonder why that might be.
0: Well, that is not the only climate-related problems that we happen to be facing out here in California this week. More such news later this hour in our Green News Report with the currently glistening Desi Doyen.
1: Glowing.
0: Glowing, that's what I meant. She's glowing. That as crude oil prices, as we go to air, have now spiked to $109 a barrel today. That is, I believe, a $7 jump just since yesterday. And yes, coming soon in the form of a gasoline price near you. By way of comparison, it was Brent crude was trading around $70 a barrel before Trump started his apparent no way out forever war in Iran. But don't worry. Donald Trump said yesterday, as we told you, on the first day of his unprecedented Republican midterm convention, or Trumpapalooza, as Republicans are calling it, emphasis on loser. That gas prices, now at all-time highs for this time of year, will be coming down, Donald Trump promised on Wednesday, to less than $2 a gallon right after this year's midterm. So all you got to do is just wait until then. He would never lie about something as important as that. Not in an election year, not just weeks before Election Day. And hey, speaking of his convention, on Wednesday night, Trump announced that he had a plan to increase the currently record national debt by nearly $1.5 trillion. And the dopes inside of the arena down in Dallas, who, if you ask them, would ridiculously call themselves conservatives, they actually cheered wildly for this plan to increase the national debt, to add another nearly $1.5 trillion to it. More on that, hopefully, this hour. But we've got a lot competing for the top slot on today's broadcast, it seems to me. So let's start at least with some good news breaking today. It looks like the saga for voters in Missouri is, I'll say, apparently now over, at least for now. Just days before voting is to begin in the state in the critical 2026 midterm general elections, the main saga, anyway, the one that would have disenfranchised voters and their ability to elect a representative of their choosing by using an unlawful Trump-ordered GOP gerrymandered U.S. House map, that saga appears to be over. It was the big news out of the U.S. Supreme Court on Thursday. To bring you fully up to speed here as quickly as I possibly can in this insane case, particularly if you did not hear my interview on yesterday's broadcast with the plaintiff at the center of all of this, a man by the name of Richard Von Glahn, the main plaintiff in the case. A guy with a great Bond villain sounding name, if you had Richard von Glahn. Anyway, he's a good guy, not a Bond villain at all. Here's the story. Last September 2025, at the urging of Donald Trump, the Missouri GOP state legislature erased one of the two remaining Democratic-leaning U.S. House districts in the state of Missouri, my old home state, by cracking the Kansas City seat, into multiple pieces, which had been held by a black lawmaker for the last 20 years, a Democratic one. In October, then, on this show, we were joined by Richard von Glahn of People Not Politicians, who explained that his group was in the process of gathering far more than enough voter signatures to place a referendum on the ballot in Missouri in November of 2026, which effectively would block the new House Bill 1 gerrymander from going into effect, at least until state voters were able to ring in for or against the measure and that gerrymandered map this fall. The state's Republican Secretary of State, Denny Hoskins, slow-walked final approval of that ballot referendum, however, for months. People Not Politicians sued in state court because, as von Glahn had told us last year, the state constitution is clear on this point, and the primary election was coming up quickly on August 4th. And then finally, on primary day this year, August 4th, Secretary of State Hoskins officially rejected the referendum from the fall ballot, claiming that the Missouri state constitution didn't allow voter referenda in response to redistricting plans by the General Assembly. He had a really reach to make that one up. At the same time, Hoskins allowed the primary election to go ahead and use that new unlawful House map. Then last week, the Missouri State Supreme Court unanimously said Hoskins was wrong. They found that the only lawful U.S. House map in Missouri was the original one from 2022, after the census, since the submission of a valid referendum had blocked that HB1 gerrymander until voters could ring in on it. They ordered the Supreme Court in Missouri ordered that this year's election, then the general election in the fall, be run on the 2022 map and that the voter referendum be included, the one by Richard von Glahn, that be included on this year's ballot. Hoskins then appealed the state Supreme Court ruling to the U.S. Supreme Court, which on Tuesday of this week rejected Hoskins' appeal out of hand, with Justice Kavanaugh not even checking in with the other justices before telling Hoskins essentially to get lost. Well, moments thereafter, a lower federal district court judge in Missouri in St. Louis, a Trump appointee, in a separate case that was filed by friends of the Secretary of State Hoskins, as von Glahn explained on this show yesterday, that federal judge ordered that the original 2022 map could not be used, in seeming contravention of the state Supreme Court and seemingly of the U.S. Supreme Court, under the claim that the unlawful map was used during the primary, so too late, it had to be used again in the general election for some sort of federal constitutional reasons, whether it was a lawful map or not. And that doing otherwise, would cause just absolute chaos for voters. Sure, it might be an unlawful map, but we have to use it, otherwise it'll just be chaos for voters in Missouri, unlike the chaos that Hoskins and Republicans had already caused, I guess.
1: Intentionally.
0: Hoskins immediately thereafter, after that favorable ruling from that lower federal district court, sent an email out to all

0: appear this week and explain why he should not be held in contempt of court. And then on Wednesday night, shortly after Von Glahn had appeared on this show, the Federal Eighth Circuit Court of Appeals, where Von Glahn had appealed, allowed that lower federal court ruling to stand momentarily, largely, it seems, to allow this matter to get back to the U.S. Supreme Court as absolutely quickly as possible. Von Glahn immediately thereafter went to the U.S. Supreme Court on Wednesday night to ask for a stay on all of this madness to allow the state Supreme's ruling to move ahead for this year's elections using the original 2022 U.S. House map for this year's midterms, with ballots needing to be printed out and sent out in Missouri in just days. And the good news, finally, on Thursday morning, the U.S. Supreme Court has blocked the lower federal judge's ruling that would have restored the Republican-drawn congressional gerrymander in Missouri once again, a decision by Justice Brett Kavanaugh with no noted dissents. And that would appear, I think, we'll see, but it appears to be the final death knell, at least for now, for the efforts by the Missouri GOP, acting on the instructions of Trump, to steal a U.S. House seat in Missouri this year. It ain't going to happen. Unless something changes. And it has been changing every few hours. But I think this one may be it for now. There will, of course, be fallout. Hoskins' contempt hearings before the Show Me State will continue. I think he tried to get out of trouble with the state supremes on Thursday morning by saying, hey, now that the U.S. Supreme Court has ruled, I've told everybody, I told the election officials they should use the original map, the not unlawful one.
1: Yeah, we good now?
0: So that's what he's basically hoping to get out of trouble with the state supremes, but we will see. But most importantly for now, Missourians this year will get to vote on the map legitimately created after the 2020 census. The 20-year Democratic Congressman Emanuel Cleaver will almost certainly win re-election in Kansas City, and voters statewide will be able to vote on whether they would like to use the Republican gerrymander in moving forward in 2028 and 2030 via Proposition A, which Richard Von Glahn strongly urges voters to vote against, to vote no on this year.
1: Hopefully, voters not only in Missouri, but voters across the country realize that these kinds of schemes to rig the election, to suppress voters, to prevent them prevent voters from being able to elect their representative of choice. Hopefully, people are seeing now that Republicans will continue to try these schemes every single time, no matter how often they lose, and that elections do matter, especially for your state legislature.
0: They will. Republicans will stop at nothing right to do this. And the problem is, so many of their supporters, you say, I hope that Americans see this. Well, I think Americans do see it. And I think a lot of those Americans are rooting all in favor of it. They are just fine with it. They are fine with violating the Constitution, the state Constitution, the rule of law. They don't care. They're rooting this on. I hope it's fewer and fewer people as we move forward. I would like to have faith in my fellow Americans. Confidence in American voters, and actually I do. So we'll see how things go this November, but yeah, this is one among many things that are out there in front of all of our eyes right now that we should be learning from. One other point of note for now, we'll see if this holds up, particularly with Trump's corrupted U.S. Supreme Court set to issue a ruling at any moment on whether the U.S. Postal Service may use a new rule ordered by Trump last March that would likely disenfranchise millions of absentee ballot voters this year. I'm hoping that the two decisions over the past 3 days in this case out of Missouri at the U.S. Supreme Court, both of them seemingly uncontested by any other justices here, even the most corrupt ones. I'm hoping that means

0: even this court, this U.S. Supreme Court, this wildly pro-Trump corrupted court that has already broken precedent after precedent in order to help Republicans rig this year's elections, I'm hoping that they may actually, these two decisions this week from the court, two good decisions, may actually suggest that they are willing to draw the line somewhere. They are willing to draw the line at okaying something that would clearly and absolutely cause utter chaos and confusion for voters and election officials alike this late in the game, with absentee ballots already being mailed out in some states, even as we continue to wait for the SCOTUS ruling at this point on Trump's attempt to use the Postal Service to steal this year's election for Republicans and from the voters. Hopefully all of this means that no, this Supreme Court won't go that far. But we will see. As also explained on yesterday's show, the great state of Rhode Island moved its 2026 statewide midterm primary elections from Tuesday this week to Wednesday this week. And as promised yesterday, some of the noteworthy results from those contests on today's show in the penultimate primary election of the year. Yes, there is one more next week. Eagle-eared listeners, by the way, to yesterday's broadcast might have noticed that I briefly suggested that the Democratic gubernatorial primary on Wednesday in Rhode Island was likely to be a very interesting one. Well, yep, sure was. And this is pretty much what I was hinting at there with those remarks. Democrat Helena Buonanno Folks easily defeated Rhode Island's Democratic governor, Dan McKee, in the state's Democratic primary on Wednesday, making McKee the first incumbent governor in any U.S. state to lose a primary, a party primary, since 2018. McKee's defeat by a whopping 25 points to Helena Folks, a former senior executive at the drug pharmacy company, I don't know what we call it, CVS. McKee's defeat ends his bid for a second full term and marks the first time in more than 30 years that a sitting Rhode Island governor has been beaten in a primary. Folks' win is being characterized by AP as a redemptive rebound from 2022 when she narrowly lost to McKee in a more crowded primary field on a night when the governor notably refused to take her concession call back then in 2022. Hell of a guy, right?
1: Weird.
0: I know. No wonder his constituents love him. What's not to love? Unlike some of the progressive socialist versus establishment centrist contests that we have seen this year on the Democratic side in primaries, this one appears to be simply more about competent governance, and more specifically about infrastructure in Rhode Island. In the rematch, McKee was apparently dogged by questions about the length of time and the reasons for his administration's work to replace a critical bridge in the state capitol that was abruptly closed due to safety problems back in 2023. And now it seems it will not open again until 2028 at the earliest, according to McKee's administration, apparently a much longer time frame than Rhode Islanders were initially told. Folks leveraged public exasperation over that and over the cost and the pace of the project for her argument that McKee's administration is not working for most Rhode Islanders. That is the argument that appears to have won the day on Wednesday, with Folks easily defeating McKee. In his concession speech, however, in Providence, McKee was a bit more gracious this time around, it seems. He promised to work with Folks to ensure a, quote, smooth transition. Incumbent governors, of course, rarely lose party primaries. The last time it happened in Rhode Island was in 1994. The last governor to lose in a primary anywhere was former Kansas Governor Jeff Collier, who narrowly lost to the Republican nomination to the far-right GOP voter fraud fraudster Kris Kobach back in 2018. Kobach would then go on to lose that year to the now two-term Democratic governor of Kansas, Laura Kelly, in the otherwise theoretically red state. But if anything, it proves that voters across Kansas will vote for a Democrat. It's unlikely that we will see something similar to that this year in Rhode Island, however, which is a very blue state. Folks will be running in November against either Republican Aaron Guckian, a State Trade Association executive and former nominee for lieutenant governor in the state back in 2022, or against former model, actress, and first-time Republican candidate Elaine Paulino. Paulino and Guckian are locked in a very close battle right now on the Republican side in Rhode Island, with Guckian leading by just over 1 point. But in a state like Rhode Island, with just about 23,000 votes cast total in the Republican gubernatorial primary, that amounts to less than 300 votes at this hour between the two candidates. So no one has been declared the winner yet on the Republican side for the moment for governor in Rhode Island. But by way of comparison, while about 23,000 voted in the Republican primary for governor, nearly 130,000 voted in the Democratic primary, just to give you an idea of how Democratic the state is currently leaning right now.
1: Yeah.
0: Or maybe how disliked the current and now outgoing Democratic Governor McKee seems to be in the state, that maybe a whole bunch of Republicans wanted to vote against him in the Democratic primary. Who knows? But that's where we are. The other interesting contest out of Rhode Island on Wednesday, interesting for an entirely different reason, though also including the ouster of another incumbent Democrat. This one, the mayor of Rhode Island's largest city, where it seems Democrats are really in a rather sour mood this year when it comes to their incumbent officials, for some reason. The Democratic Socialist Movement, surging across a number of major cities this summer, has now notched another win on Wednesday in Providence, Rhode Island, where the city's Democratic primary voters selected 27-year-old state rep David Morales over the incumbent mayor, Brett Smiley, who may not be so smiley today. Morales is a member of the Democratic Socialists of America, but interestingly, was not endorsed by the organization's local chapter. Make of that what you will. Morales was endorsed by Senator Bernie Sanders, and he vowed to focus on bringing down prohibitive housing costs by capping annual rent increases. He is now favored to win the November general election in this deep blue city of about 200,000 voters. Mayor Smiley had vetoed a similar proposal passed by the city council earlier this year to try and to try and keep rent increases down. But housing constructions would, he argued, Smiley argued, would be more effective to lowering soaring rents, more housing construction rather than just capping rent. A victory, however, for Morales makes him the latest Democratic socialist to lead a U.S. city if he were to win this fall, as expected. New York Mayor Zoran Mamdani and Seattle Mayor Katie Wilson, both Democratic socialists, took office this year. Janice Lewis-George is now favored to become mayor of Washington, D.C. next year. And whether you like Democratic socialists or not, or are afraid of them for some reason, or are afraid that they will somehow frighten voters, etc., well, I think it's actually a rather good thing to see several of them taking leadership positions, executive leadership positions, in states around the country. If states are the laboratories for democracy, then cities are arguably the laboratories for the states. So are socialist ideas as terrible as many, especially Republicans, would have you believe, despite how popular those socialist ideas actually are among both Democrats and Republicans alike when they are specifically polled about those various issues, those various socialist policies. Are they really that terrible? Well, we get to find out in these cases, in these cities where these officials are elected. You know, let's see how they do managing a few major cities with those socialist ideas. To date, Zoran Mamdani in New York, he seems to be wildly popular in notoriously cranky New York City, even if he's only been serving for a little bit more than 100 days. But I do suspect that Donald Trump would have killed to have Mamdani's approval numbers after his first 100 days in office. But yeah, I would think Republicans would actually like this idea as well, don't you think? It would prove their theory. We will get to see in New York City what a disaster it becomes, how everyone leaves the city, how the tax base collapses, how nobody wants to live there, how unhappy everybody is with the socialist ideas. We'll get to see that firsthand, and it will make the Republicans' case for them in New York, in Providence, Rhode Island, etc. Right?
1: Yeah, but let's be realistic, though. Yeah. Even if it were wildly successful, Republicans will still call it an extreme failure.
0: Yeah, they will, but not necessarily the voters. The voters are the ones who matter. I don't care what. I don't give a damn what the Republicans go on Fox News saying. That's what they do. So, you know, this Republicans should like this because it allows, you know, we get to see prove their theory without, you know, them being able to break an entire state or country. Right. So everybody should be happy about this. The next mayoral test for the Democratic Socialist Movement will come right here in Los Angeles in November, where Democratic Mayor Karen Bass is facing a challenge from the DSA-backed city council member Nithya Raman, after both Democrats advanced from the hotly contested open primary earlier this year. Next Tuesday, September 15, the great state of Delaware, known as the first state, ironically, will be the last state in the union to hold its statewide primary elections. And yes, we will cover it as we see fit, if we see fit, right here on the broadcast. But one more 2026 primary election story today before we get to our break and much more. This via election watcher, journalist Daniel Nashanian of the Progressive Bolts magazine. He goes by the name Daniel on social media. If you don't follow him, you should. He notes that Indiana State Senator Spencer Deary, a Republican who defied Donald Trump by voting against redistricting, he was, if you remember, he was among, I think it was five Republicans, as I recall, who did that, who defied Trump when it came to this redistricting jag that he was on a few months ago. Most of these guys who were Republicans in the state legislature, they defied what Trump wanted. Most of them ended up getting primaried out of a job in response to it in Indiana's state primaries back in May this year, after Trump went on the warpath against them, members of his own party, for disagreeing with him about what is best for their state and their voters in a very Trumpy state, by the way. So Deary would go on, as Nashanian explains, to lead his primary against the Trump-backed opponent who was put up against him. He led by just a handful of votes back in May, but he was then declared the loser by just three votes after a months-long recount in August. He lost three votes. Every vote counts. Deary then appealed that ruling, that decision by the state election commission. He appealed it to the state Supreme Court, which just declared on Thursday that, yes, Deary actually won. As reported late today by the Indianapolis Star, Senator State Senator Spencer Deary has won the Republican primary in Indiana Senate District 23 after a months-long recount process that culminated in the Indiana Supreme Court ruling that his name be on the general election ballot. The court cited an Indiana statute saying that a ballot is legally countable despite clerical errors made by election officials. The court will release a full written opinion on all of this, explaining the reasoning at a later time, but this order vacates the Indiana Recount Commission's decision to throw out several properly cast ballots, but with clerical errors on them.
1: Got that? So, they were going to toss the ballots because the officials made an error, even though the ballots themselves were legal.
0: Ballots were legal, lawfully cast. Maybe the election official failed to sign it or something like that. And thankfully, state law in Indiana requires the counting of those ballots, and it has, in fact, changed the result of this wildly close election. Stephen Wolf of the Down Ballot offers some context here, writing, quote, "This is a big deal for Indiana, and it could stop Republicans from having the votes to pass a new congressional gerrymander targeting both Democrats in 2028. Indiana currently has 9 U.S. House seats. Just 2 of them are held by Democrats in an already, you know, pretty well gerrymandered state. But that's not good enough for Trump. And the map that Trump wanted would have targeted both of those Democratic seats to turn Indiana completely red." Wolf writes, several Republican senators who defected and blocked a new 9-0 map last year lost their primaries, and the GOP will likely try again next time. But, of course, if Deary wins this fall, now that he's on the ballot again, and actually, or even if he loses to a Democrat, I guess, there will likely be at least one fewer vote in support of gerrymandering in Indiana for 2028. So yes, every vote counts, or it should. In this case, they did in Indiana, and our democracy is better for it. Quick break here, and we're back with Donald Trump's plan, his new plan, to buy, literally buy, enough votes to keep his party in power somehow in both chambers of Congress this year. Though, as with every promise that Trump makes, you shouldn't believe it, he will never pay up. That and the Green News I told you it was hot in here. That and the Green News Report, still ahead on today's broadcast. Man, I'm Brad Friedman.
1: 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And thanks.

0: I remember this song. You know, I used to like that show.
1: Yep.
0: The Apprentice. It was fun to watch Donald Trump be a fake businessman rather than a very real president. That was much more fun.
1: Yes.
0: Welcome back to the Bradcast. Brad Friedman from bradblog.com. As mentioned at the top of the show, Brent crude futures jumped to $109 a barrel on Thursday as Donald Trump's endless war continues. And by the way, spreads in the Gulf to Yemen and Saudi Arabia now. Not getting quite as much attention today, however, or mentioned, not mentioned at all at the Trumpapalooza midterm convention in Dallas, is the news from the Bureau of Labor Statistics today that the producer price index, in other words, wholesale inflation, is now 5.4% year over year as of August. That is the highest 12-month reading this year, 5.4%. And if wholesale prices are spiking like that, well, you can imagine what it is going to do to consumer prices and consumer price index as soon as those numbers come out. That no matter how many times Donald Trump and his henchmen lie to you that prices are coming down, most of that inflation in the wholesale inflation is, yes, energy related, which translates into higher costs for, oh, everything, pretty much. So, yeah, 5.4%. The target is for the Fed is to get that down around 2%, but it is apparently now moving in the wrong direction. At the same time, on Thursday, mortgage rates rose for the third week in a row, now pushing the average long-term U.S. home loan rate to its highest level in over 14 months. All not great conditions for the party which controls the White House and the U.S. Senate and the U.S. House and the Fed and the Treasury, et cetera, et cetera. Not great time for all of them to run for re-election, but that ain't my problem. Trump, however, don't worry, he has a plan. You know how I always tell you that these people claiming to be conservative are not actually conservative at all. It is why I just steadfastly refuse to call these people conservatives.
1: Yep.
0: When they are not. They do not believe in smaller government. They believe in bigger, more intrusive government. They do not believe in cutting government budgets. They believe in deficit spending along with tax cuts to rich people, and cuts to programs from the poor, and in Trump's case, enormous spending on whatever the hell he wants. And whatever the cost may be to the national debt, that be damned. Which, you know, Republicans claim to be concerned about the national debt because they're so conservative. They think we should spend within our means, unless, of course, they're in power. At least, you know, they care about the national debt as long as there is a Democrat in the White House, basically. They also claim to believe, these so-called conservatives, in the rule of law, law and order. Well, here's a law. 18 U.S. Code Section 597, Expenditures to Influence Voting. Here's the text from that law, from that section. It's just three paragraphs. Whoever makes or offers to make an expenditure to any person, either to vote or withhold his vote, or to vote for or against any candidate, shall be fined under this title or imprisoned not more than 1 year or both. And if the violation was willful, shall be fined under this title and imprisoned not more than 2 years or both. Well, what if you make that offer to, tens of millions of people? With that in mind, and with the pretend idea that Republicans are conservatives who care about the federal deficit. Well, on Wednesday night, the first night of Trump's two-night Trumpapalooza midterm convention in Dallas, where Trump is set to speak on both nights, including on Wednesday when he spoke for more than 2 hours. During that more than 2 hour speech, he had a promise, to increase the national debt by nearly $1.5 trillion. Because he is so conservative. And these so-called conservatives filling the arena, well, not really filling the arena, filling about half of the arena, these so-called conservatives screamed their heads off in favor of this, in favor of Trump's proposal to raise the national debt by $1.5 trillion. Even though in increasing the national debt, which is already spiked to $40 trillion, increasing it by another $1.5 trillion under this plan would also be in violation of the law, 18 U.S. Code, Section 597, expenditures to influence voting. Here was Donald Trump on Wednesday in Dallas.
1: If the Republicans win the House of Representatives and the United States Senate, both of them, because of our economic, tremendous economic success, like in history, we've never had anything like what's happening.
0: Yes.
1: But because of our tremendous strength and success economically, I will issue a dividend to every adult citizen in the United States of America for $5,000.
0: Uh-huh. Yeah. Sure. He will issue that dividend. My God. And you heard them scream and shout, my God, they're stupid. Now, of course, you know, he will never face any sort of prosecution for violating 18 U.S. Code 597, because I guess at least for the next 2 years, it would have to be by his own Department of Justice. They would have to be the ones to investigate and prosecute him for it. Seems unlikely. Though I should note, it will be well within the 5-year statute of limitations when the next Democratic Department of Justice comes into office, if, I know, a big if Democrats can manage to win the White House in 2028. So a couple of years from now, there could be somebody who might want to investigate this and look into whether that is legal or not. This promise to give $5,000 to everyone, only under the condition that Republicans are elected to both the House and Senate. But we'll see. So it could be prosecutable, it seems to me. But of course, nobody, either way, nobody's going to get their $5,000. Nobody's going to get a $5,000 dividend check. Donald Trump will not issue anyone a $5,000 dividend check, even if Republicans were to hold both chambers of Congress, both the House and the Senate this year, because it would, for one, it would need to be those so-called conservative Republicans who would have to vote to approve the spending of $1.5 trillion. The addition of $1.5 trillion in one fell swoop to the national debt, which these Republicans pretend that they are concerned about. Are they actually going to vote in favor of that? So that Trump can then issue $5,000 to every adult American? He does not have the authority to just issue that money on his own, despite how much these people were screaming and shouting in delight for all of it. But of course, he wouldn't anyway, because he makes promises like this all the time and has so far never kept any of them. Since he became president, he's promised $5,000 stimulus checks via a so-called Doge dividend. Remember that? All that money that we were going to be saving thanks to Doge, the Department of Government Efficiency. Yeah. And that they would give, you know, just 20% of that savings back to the American people via these stimulus checks. Turns out Doge didn't save almost anything, actually ended up arguably losing money for the U.S. in the bargain, and of course, there were no Doge dividend checks for anybody.
2: And if there had been any dividend, they would not have given it to Americans.
0: No. Well, they wouldn't have given it to you and I, to voters. They might have given it to themselves and their buddies and their pals.
2: Bingo.
0: Then later he promised $2,000 stimulus checks in a tariff dividend. Remember that? Have you all gotten your tariff dividends yet? He also said that people would get $1,000 checks via savings from the expiring Affordable Care Act subsidies. Well, nope. Though a whole lot of Americans are now actually forced to spend tens of thousands of dollars more for their health care since Trump and the Republicans allowed those Affordable Care Act subsidies to expire. But now he's promising an unlawful bribe for votes of $5,000 for every American if Republicans win both the House and the Senate. And the dupes and dopes and chumps and patsies and suckers at the American Airlines Center in Dallas this week at his Trumpapalooza are so duped and dopey that they were willing to scream their little heads off for it. Even Fox News gets it. Even Fox News, who is anything but conservative, so they certainly don't oppose it on those grounds, but even they are getting wise to this act, this stale act from Donald Trump at this point. And the fact that Fox News is pointing things like this out, well, that ain't going to make Trump any too happy, which is very sad. Here was Fox after Donald Trump's $5,000 proposal on Wednesday night.
3: $5,000. He characterized it as a dividend, saying the only caveat is that it has to be spent in America. We should note, though, it is not the first time he has promised a cash payment like this. He promised Americans $2,000 rebates during his tariff policy when that was enacted, but after court challenges to the tariffs themselves, those $2,000 checks so far have not materialized.
0: Yeah, so sad. If it wasn't for the court finding those illegal, he definitely would have sent out $2,000 checks to everyone. I can't believe you hadn't done it already. This is what he does. He lies, of course. He makes this up. And apparently there are enough people to fill at least a little over half, I guess, of the American Airlines Center down in Dallas who are still willing to believe it, who are still able to believe it or to pretend they believe it. One lie after another, and now he's got a new one. $5,000 checks for every adult American. By the way, as long as they spend it in America. How are they going to be policing that exactly? Are you kidding me? As long as they spend... This plan is totally sound. I don't know why it wouldn't work. People, of course, on the social medias were having quite the ball after this statement, making fun of not just Trump, but those who actually believe him and these lies one after another after another. Here's just some of them that folks were having a good time on the Twitters, reminding all of us about. Mexico will pay for my big, beautiful wall. Did that ever happen? Your gold Trump phone will be made in America. Nope, it wasn't made in America either. He'll be too busy being the president to go golfing if you elect him president. Remember that one? The $2 a gallon for gas, that was just this week. He said that he would, right after the election, it would be lower, less than $2. Previously, he said gas would be $2 as well. He would cut the price of electricity 50% in the first 12 months. We all remember that. How'd that go? The Doge checks I already mentioned. He would protect free speech. He ain't doing that. Oh, he will release all of the Epstein files. I can't remember because there was such a big war that happened. Did they ever release all those files, including the ones in which there was several women who accused him of essentially raping them when they were 13 years old? Did that ever get released? I can't remember. He was going to lower the grocery prices. Don't think that happened. He did say there would be no more foreign wars. At least we don't have to worry about that. And then, of course, the doozy, that I'm still waiting for. He will present his big, great health care plan in 2 weeks.
2: Hmm.
0: That promise was initially made, I believe, 10 years ago and repeated just about every 2 weeks since then. Anyway, that's what's going on in Dallas at the convention. I'm glad they've all come together for that. Looks like they're having a good time there. I'm sure it will help. We'll see this November. $5,000. I could use that money, although I wasn't going to spend it here in the U.S. Quick break, and we're back with Desi Doyen and the Green News Report. Right after this, I'm Brad Friedman. Don't touch that dial. Hey, this is Brad. 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

0: this heat wave, this humidity wave in Southern California is going to end.
1: Yes, it will, I'm told.
0: I'm told within the next day or so. I can't wait. Until then, let's get to it. Our latest Green News Report.
2: This jump comes after another wave of attacks in the Middle East.
1: Oil jumps to over $100 a barrel and is likely to go much higher. The Super El Nino is increasing sea levels and damage along California's coast. Plus,
3: these are documents that show what the city knew about the toxic air around Ground Zero, when they knew it, and how they acted to limit liability.
1: New York City Mayor Mamdani releases 9/11 documents revealing dangerously toxic air.
0: All of those dangerous toxins and more straight ahead from BradBlog.com. I'm Brad Friedman.
1: And I'm Desi Doyen.
0: Stand by for 6 minutes of independent green news, politics, analysis, and snarky comment.
4: For gasoline, we'll get them below $2 a gallon.
5: But not until after the midterm.
4: I think it's going to take a little bit longer than the midterm.
5: And Mr. President.
0: Yeah, I think it's going to take a lot longer. This is your Green News Report. Okay, Desi Doyen, as long as we are waiting any second for gas to drop to below $2 a gallon, what do you got for us in the meantime?
1: Well, as you've noted, more economic pain is in store for Americans as global benchmark oil prices surged past $100 a barrel again for the first time since July amid escalating attacks on oil infrastructure in Donald Trump's war against Iran. According to an analysis by Brown University, over the last 6 months, Trump's war has collectively cost U.S. consumers $100 billion just in higher energy prices alone, increasing by $1 million every 2 minutes. Goldman Sachs projects that global oil prices could hit $120 a barrel or more, ratcheting up economic pressure on consumers, farmers, and businesses.
0: So this six-minute report is going to cost Americans $3 million.
1: This week marks the 25th anniversary of the September 11th terrorist attacks in New York, Washington, D.C., and Pennsylvania.
3: The devastating truth is that the suffering did not end once the smoke cleared and the dust settled.
1: New York City Mayor Zohran Mamdani has released tens of thousands of withheld documents on air quality at the Ground Zero World Trade Center site. The documents show that while the Bush administration, EPA, and the city said that the air was safe, city leaders under then-Mayor Rudy Giuliani knew it was not safe, that workers and residents were being exposed to dangerous toxins, and then the city tried to limit legal liability. At a press conference on Tuesday, comedian Jon Stewart, an advocate for 9/11 survivors, joined Mayor Mamdani.
6: Everyone knew. And now it's very clear that the city knew as well. And rather than take the steps to ameliorate the damage that that would cause to its citizens and to the people that were down there, they instead covered it up to get back to business as usual.
1: In the years since, more people have died from their toxic exposure to that air than were killed in the actual terror attack.
0: Really?
1: The documents will assist survivors via the 9/11 World Trade Center Health Program. In other news, Hawaii is facing a long road to recovery after Hurricane Lowell left extensive damage as it swiped by the western end of the islands, knocking out power to most of Kauai and generating the state's first ever tornado. Scientists warn that the brewing El Nino in the Pacific is raising sea levels along the California coast by as much as a foot, increasing the risk of coastal erosion, flooding, and infrastructure damage. In Long Beach, higher sea levels plus powerful waves from Tropical Storm Marie seriously damaged a seawall and Amtrak's coastal rail line, shutting down service in San Diego. More than 60 homes damaged in Long Beach and Malibu, many beyond repair. The city of Malibu declared an emergency after coastal erosion opened up a massive sinkhole at the beachfront home of Nicolas Cage.
0: And note, that's a tropical storm in Southern California, where we don't get tropical storms.
1: We didn't used to. The Trump administration has quietly proposed giving a small piece of Yellowstone National Park to a private developer to build his own park entrance, alarming conservationists and former federal officials who say that the crown jewel of the nation's park system must remain off limits to development. And finally, the Trump EPA is taking another sledgehammer to the Clean Water Act for the benefit of industrial polluters and developers, moving to strip federal pollution protections from more than 90% of U.S. streams and wetlands that feed into the nation's drinking water.
0: What were we thinking? For much more on all of these stories and the ones we couldn't get to today, check out our website at greennews.bradblog.com. Find, follow, and share us planet-wide on the social medias, especially Blue Sky at Green News Report. I'm Brad Friedman.
1: And I'm Desi Doyen.
0: And this has been your Green News Report.
5: Oh, yeah, we just waiting for the hammer to fall.
0: Yeah. Waiting for the hammer to fall.
1: Indeed.
0: Couldn't even come up with in some good news to end this Green News Report.
1: Well, you know, it is what it is.
0: It is what it is. Been that kind of week. Thank you very much, Desi Doyen. 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And on the social medias, you will find me at The Brad Blog. And you will find Desi Doyen there as well at
1: Green News Report.
0: Stop by and say hello. We'll see you at all of the above. Until we see you here next time, I'm Brad Friedman. Good luck, world.

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2: there's a moment where Martin Luther King Jr. and several others have a meeting in a hotel suite in which they're strategizing and talking about discussing the compromise and how to respond. And they hold a meeting without Hamer present, which was intentional on their part because they didn't want her as part of the conversation. But she found out about the meeting. And she crashed the party.
1: Today we're in conversation about the remarkable life of Fannie Lou Hamer, a woman who contracted polio and would be disabled all of her life, a woman who was unknowingly forced sterilized, and a woman who would rise against both racial and gender discrimination to become one of the iconic figures of the civil rights and voting rights movements. Our guest is historian Keisha Blaine. She is the author of the book, Until I Am Free, Fannie Lou Hamer's Enduring Message to America. That's next on Letters in Politics.

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1: For Pacifica Radio, I'm Christina Onnestad. It's day 30 of a government shutdown. Democrats still holding to their demands to extend pandemic-era subsidies for health insurance under the Affordable Care Act, set to expire at the end of the year. They're trying to soften the impacts of a government shutdown with legislation to extend SNAP benefits that are slated to expire Saturday. Republicans not allowing that to move forward. Christopher Martinez has more.
2: Senate Democrats have proposed a bill to fund the SNAP food aid program for low-income families, also known as food stamps, as well as the WIC program for women, infants, and children. But Republicans are not going for it. Republican John Thune of North Dakota is the Senate Majority Leader.
3: Mr. President, enough is enough. This bill is a cynical attempt to provide political cover for Democrats to allow them to carry on their government shutdown.
2: Democrats are not taking the blame for the SNAP crisis. Instead, they blame the Trump administration for not using a contingency fund to pay for the programs. Senate Democratic Leader Chuck Schumer.
4: Right now, we're staring down the barrel at two crises at once, a health care crisis and a hunger crisis, and both are caused by one man. Donald Trump.
2: Republican lawmakers and President Trump have offered to negotiate over Affordable Care Act subsidies that are set to expire, the big sticking point for Democrats. But they say they'll do that only after a Republican short-term funding bill is passed. Schumer does not trust them.
4: They always say, do it later. Do it later. Later, to quote Martin Luther King Jr. in his letter from the Birmingham jail, means never. They have had since March to do this. They voted three times against it. So this idea, do it later, been there, done that.
2: I'm Christopher Martinez.
1: Some 24 million Americans use the Affordable Care Act marketplace to purchase health insurance. Some 22 million Americans receive a subsidy. According to the Kaiser Family Foundation, should the pandemic-era subsidies expire at the end of the year, premiums for health insurance would double on average. The Trump administration is making good on the president's executive order to train National Guard troops for civil unrest, signed in August. An investigation by the UK's Guardian, citing Pentagon documents yesterday, reveals the military's ordered National Guard in all 50 states to form quick reaction forces trained in riot control, including the use of batons, body shields, tasers, and pepper spray. Most states ordered to train 500 National Guard members for a total of 23,500 troops nationwide. The chief executive of Vet Voice Foundation, Janessa Goldbeck, a former Marine Corps captain, says the move is an attempt by the president to normalize national militarized police force and forewarns the force could be used to send troops to suppress voter turnout and disrupt the fair operation of elections in Democratic states. The Department of Justice is preparing to send federal election observers to California and New Jersey next week, targeting two Democratic states holding off-year elections following requests from their state Republican parties. California Governor Gavin Newsom has called it an attempt at voter intimidation. Hurricane Melissa has swept through Haiti, Jamaica, and Cuba, leaving a trail of destruction in its wake. Officials say more than 30 people have been killed across the Caribbean. Several studies on climate change released Wednesday gave a dire look at planetary warming ahead of next month's global climate talks. One study by Oxfam says 308 of the world's billionaires have a carbon emissions total that would make them, if they were a country, the 15th most polluting country in the world. The Federal Reserve Wednesday cut its key interest rate by 0.25% in an effort to support flagging employment numbers and high prices. Treasury Secretary Scott Bessent says China's agreed to purchase 25 million metric tons of U.S. soybeans annually, including 12 million metric tons between now and January. The agreement to last for 3 years. He made the announcement after President Donald Trump met with Chinese leader Xi Jinping to discuss trade and tariffs. Just before the meeting, Trump posted on social media he's renewing U.S. nuclear weapons testing for the first time in three decades. days. It's unclear whether Trump's renewed push for nuclear weapons testing would detonate nuclear warheads. The U.S. has not done so since 1992 because of a test ban. Beatrice Finn, former executive director of the Nobel Peace Laureate ICANN, International Campaign to Abolish Nuclear Weapons, said estimates of past nuclear testing killed as many Americans as its bombs on Hiroshima and Nagasaki did. I'm Christina Onnestad, reporting for Pacifica Radio.
0: Good day and welcome to Letters and Politics. I'm Mitch Jezerich. Today we're going to be in conversation about the great civil rights and voting rights activist of the 20th century, Fannie Lou Hamer. Born to a sharecropping family in the deep south of Mississippi, Fannie Lou Hamer would rise in a world that tried to dismiss her because she was black, and in a movement that tried to dismiss her because she was a woman. Still, her voice rose to be heard then and still being heard today. My guest for this conversation is Dr. Keisha N. Blaine. Keisha Blaine's an award-winning historian of the 20th century United States with interest in African-American history, the modern African diaspora, and women's and gender study. She's associate professor of history at the University of Pittsburgh and president of the African-American Intellectual History Society. She is the author of the book, Until I Am Free, Fannie Lou Hamer's Enduring Message to America. She joins me over Zoom. Keisha Blaine, it is a great pleasure to welcome you to this radio program.
5: Thank you so much for having me.
0: What's fascinating to me, among many things that are fascinating to me, but where I want to begin is when we usually talk about icons of the civil rights and the voting rights movements of the middle of the 20th century, we're frequently talking about men, but also we're usually talking about people. We're talking about Martin Luther King Jr., Stokely Carmichael, Malcolm X. We're talking about people who, Malcolm X's story is a little bit more complex, but we're usually talking about people who got their start early, maybe late teens, early 20s into politics, oftentimes through school, through SNCC, these kind of things. Mm-hmm. What's fascinating about Fannie Lou Hamer is she doesn't even go to her first political meeting until she's well into her 40s, and it's at this meeting that she even really realizes she has a right to vote.
5: Yes, this part of Hamer's story, I think, really sets her apart from so many other activists. As you point out, in August 1962, she attended this mass meeting in Mississippi. This was organized by the Student Nonviolence Coordinating Committee, also known as SNCC. And as you point out, the activists in SNCC primarily were young people. And this was a group of mostly college age students who had come together initially at Shaw University through the very important work of Ella Baker, who was the visionary of the group. And many of these activists were, significantly younger than Hamer, who, when she attended that meeting in August 1962, was, as you point out, 44 years old. She did not initially plan to attend the meeting, but her friend encouraged her to attend the meeting. And I'm certainly glad she did. It was such an important step in her life. It was a moment where she found her calling, certainly a political awakening, but also in many ways a spiritual awakening. She felt in that moment that it was God's plan for her to become an activist, for her to get involved in SNCC, to play a leading role in the expansion of Black political rights.
0: Religion is central to her in her activism.
5: It is. And I absolutely wanted to emphasize this in the book, because one of the things that always stayed with me as I read about Fannie Lou Hamer over the years, and certainly did the research for this book, there were moments where I would ask myself, how in the world did she even have the motivation to keep going? She went through so much. I'm sure we'll talk about many of the challenges that she endured today. And I think she could have easily walked away. She could have easily given up and said, this is too much. But she kept pushing. And one of the reasons that she kept pushing was because she had a sense that God was on her side. She truly

0: Dr. Bland, I'm going to take just one quick time out here. Everything's going great. I'm getting a little bit of a rubbing sound of your microphone, I think, on your clothes, which is very common for one of the hanging, for the hanging microphones. It's a very common occurrence, but it's not terrible, but yeah.
1: Okay. So maybe I can try it without it, or if you prefer the mic, I can just, it might be my hair. Do you want to try it? You want to try speaking without the mic? I can remove the entire.
0: Well, we could try it. I'm not hearing it now. So it might have been a hair.
1: Oh,
0: I wasn't looking
1: hair.
0: Closely.
1: Okay.
0: I was not looking close. It's just, yeah, oftentimes it's someone's tie or jacket or you name it. But yeah, it's a very common occurrence for me. This is part of my life, always trying to get the technical stuff right. But I think.
1: Yeah,
0: I think
1: and if you want me to repeat, I won't. I mean, I'll end up saying it slightly differently. But if you want me to.
0: It wasn't terrible. It was just slightly there, but I was like, let me try to see if we could deal with it early on so it doesn't have to be an issue later on. Okay, I'll jump back into this now.
1: Okay.
0: 3, 2, 1. And your biography on Fannie Lou Hamer is also part intellectual biography of Fannie Lou Hamer. And it's obviously faith is important when it comes to religion, but there's also an intellectual framework that is involved in here as well. Could we see this at all in what was known as the Black social gospel and that tradition?
1: I think so. And I would mention here that it was very important for me to center the intellectual history because I wanted to ensure that people reading the book would leave with not only a sense of what Hamer had gone through in her life, but more so what she believed, that they would get a sense of her ideas, certainly how they developed over time, how developments taking place not only in Mississippi, but across the nation and across the globe shaped Fannie Lou Hamer's perspective. And even more importantly, I wanted them to see how this woman who had very limited formal education, she only had a sixth grade education, but she was quite brilliant. And I say this because what is so powerful about her was that she was able, I think, to learn from so many people around her, and often just through observation. But particularly, I think her life helps us see the power of the Black intellectual tradition. How, for example, knowledge is passed down generation to generation. How even those who may not have an opportunity to attend formal school are able to pass words of wisdom. They're able to share knowledge, you know, oftentimes through storytelling. I think we can see how Fannie Lou Hamer developed as an intellectual outside of the traditional walls, you know, of a classroom setting, but no less influential and no less impactful. And I think absolutely you can talk about the social gospel within this context. It is deeply tied to Hamer's story.
0: And again, her going to her first political meeting and really getting involved in politics begins when she's 44 years of age. But that's not to say that the first four decades of her life aren't important. They're very important. Right. I want to talk about some of those things. She's born on October 6, 1917, to a family of sharecroppers in Mississippi, the youngest of 20 children, which is also quite interesting to think about. And her grandparents were enslaved themselves. Were they enslaved near where she grew up? Was this all in Mississippi?
1: Yes. I mean, Fannie Lou Hamer had deep roots in Mississippi. In fact, I think one of the things I talk about in the book, which is so striking, there's a moment where when she's eventually able to travel, I talk about the trip that she takes to the African continent in 64. She reflects on her family and experiences a sense of pain that she doesn't know as much. She certainly knows her grandparents. She spoke about her grandmother in particular. But she talks about that feeling of displacement, which I think many African Americans certainly understand in the context of the 20th century of not knowing much about who, long lost relatives might be. In this case, Hamer had traveled to Guinea and she saw people who she would say resembled some of her relatives. And she wondered, could she be related? But of course, would never know. But yes, she had deep roots in Mississippi and as you know, stayed in Mississippi for her entire life.
0: She started working as a sharecropper herself at the age of six.
1: Mm-hmm. Yes. And the way this happened,

0: And was quite extraordinary, really a somewhat shocking story when you think of it, because Hamer was lured into a life of sharecropping. As I explained, she was born into a sharecropping family, but her parents did not expect her to be sharecropping, certainly not yet at the age of six. Still a very tender age. There's only so much one could do at that age. But Hamer talks about how the white landowner approached her at age six and lured her into sharecropping by telling her that if she would pick cotton, he would give her candy from the store. And of course, one can imagine a six-year-old would find that proposition appealing, but it was a trap. And once she picked the cotton, at that moment, she never stopped picking cotton. This, I think, helps us understand broadly what life was like in the Jim Crow South, and particularly how sharecropping was a system of exploitation, one that affected all members of the family, not only the parents in this case, but as someone as young as six would be expected, and in this case would be lured into working every day, as she would say, from sun up to sundown, very much. And we can see the similarities to the institution of slavery, and I think this particular experience is key to understanding how Hamer emerges as a grassroots activist in Mississippi. She could relate to the people. She truly had a way of speaking to others because she had lived in the same community, I think because of her knowledge, her awareness. She was able to reach people in a way that I think other people could not, for those who came into the community from other places.
1: You said that she never stopped picking cotton. Does that even include her time when she does get involved politically?
0: No, so ultimately, effectively, she becomes a civil rights activist in August 1962. And one of the things that's so interesting about this experience is that she volunteers initially. To register to vote. When she learns about her right to vote as a citizen of the United States, she's eager to try. She wants to register to vote. But in doing so, she's ultimately kicked off of the plantation where she worked. The white landowner made it very clear to her that if she did not go back to the courthouse and withdraw her registration, she would have to leave. So she left. And so that effectively marked the moment where she walked away from sharecropping. But in truth, she remained involved. So, for example, later in the late 1960s, she established a farm. So she was still able to not only use her hands, but more so find ways to support other sharecroppers in the community. And of course, her husband continued working. Her husband, Perry Papp Hamer. So, I think that August 1962 moment is where we see the shift from sharecropping to a life fully devoted to advancing the cause of civil rights.
1: So she was organizing other sharecroppers.
0: Yes, she was, which is so significant. And in fact, she later, when she reflected on what happened in 62 when she was kicked off the plantation, as you can imagine, she was distraught because, more so because she recognized that this would hurt her financially, that it would hurt the family, it would cause a strain. For her husband to have to take on the full responsibility of meeting all the expenses of the family. But she said that it was a blessing in disguise because it set her free and it set her free to be able to help her people. And that's the way she spoke about it later. And so she did. She devoted herself to helping other sharecroppers. She knew how exploitative the system was. And so she tried to find strategies. And I think she was quite effective, particularly with Freedom Farm. Of helping people build for themselves, grow their own crops, not having to rely on waiting for portions, or shares, as it were, when in terms of the sharecropping system. So yes, absolutely, other sharecroppers and encourage them to register to vote played a key role in leading workshops across the South on voting rights. Really, I mean, as we were talking, I was even thinking about all of the college campuses she visited. So, organized sharecroppers certainly, but was also trying to reach younger people across the nation, spoke to women, spoke to anyone who would listen, quite frankly.
1: As a young girl, she contracted polio. And she
0: She
1: was
0: did.
1: disabled. She did walk with a limp.
0: She did. She did. And as I explained in the book, later on in her life, when she endured a brutal beating in 1963 in Winona, that particular beating worsened the limp and then also led to some other physical ailments. But this is key because one of the things that I emphasize in the book is that Hamer was a Black disabled activist. And we spoke about how she had limited formal education. That certainly set her apart. But the fact that she was a Black disabled woman organizing in Mississippi, that also meant that she was quite different than many of the leaders in the movement, which, as I argue, was a good thing in the sense that what made her different, I think, ultimately made her relate to ordinary people. People trusted her, they would listen to her because they saw her, as one of their own, and absolutely she was. But the irony is that those very same traits meant that other people in the movement sometimes treated her terribly. I mean, there are so many examples of other civil rights leaders speaking to Hamer in very disparaging ways. I think I write about in the book certain moments where even I was shocked to read how leaders who we certainly respect and elevate in our history still just speaking to Hamer in ways that were unbecoming because they did not see her as a leader, even though clearly she was.
1: Her life was, before we get what we recognize today as a modern disability rights movement, sort of seen as being born in the 1970s. Did she ever talk about being disabled or disability itself?
0: Hamer did reference this. It wasn't one of the primary topics that she grappled with. When, I think if you look at her speeches primarily throughout the 60s and 70s, she would talk a lot about voting rights. She was really talking about economic justice. I think she was very open with people to talk about her own experiences. Certainly, you mentioned that she had contracted polio. She spoke about the physical abuse and how it affected her body. So she was not ashamed, to talk about the parts of her life that I think were certainly difficult. She didn't shy away from talking about disability as she weren't, as she was not also shy about talking about the forced sterilization that she endured in 1961. And so disability was certainly at the forefront, even if it wasn't something that she spoke about as much as she spoke of a range of other topics like voting rights, economic justice, and also women's empowerment.
1: This is Letters in Politics, and we are in conversation about the life of Fannie Lou Hamer. Our guest is Dr. Keisha N. Blaine, award-winning historian in the 20th century United States. She is a associate professor of history at the University of Pittsburgh, also president of the African American Intellectual History Society. She is the author of the book, Until I Am Free, Fannie Lou Hamer's Enduring Message to America. You just referenced my next question, what I want to talk more about, and I learned this from your book. I did not realize it, and it's a very profound part of her story, is that she was, as many African American women were in this period of time, she was forcibly sterilized. Tell me about that.
0: Yes, in 1961, one year before she joined the movement, Hamer was hospitalized. She had a small uterine tumor. It was a non-cancerous tumor, and she was supposed to have a fairly small procedure. The white doctor who performed the surgery, unbeknownst to Hamer, actually removed her uterus. And as I explained in the book, that experience in and of itself was traumatic, as one can imagine. But to add insult to injury, he did not tell her what he had done, and she did not find out until after she went back to the plantation and heard people talking about it. The doctor was related to the wife of the plantation owner. And people were whispering about what Hamer had experienced. And when she found out, she confronted him.
1: She found out through the grapevine.
0: Yes, through gossip, people are talking about her. And it's just devastating to imagine what that must have been like. And she was angry. As you can imagine, she confronted the doctor and he did not provide an explanation. And as I explained in the book, this was certainly a common practice. It was quite common in Mississippi. In fact, the hospital where Hamer had the procedure done in Sunflower County had many Black women who would go in for all kinds of minor procedures and go through the same experience. And Hamer decided, which is such a, I think, a powerful part of her story, she decided that she would bear witness to this. She decided that she would not keep it to herself, you know, as painful and traumatic as it was for her to endure this. When she joined the movement, she decided that she would speak out about forced sterilizations in order to shed light on the practice, not only because of what was happening in Mississippi, but of course, what was happening across the South and also in other parts of the nation. And so the forced sterilization became a focal point for Hamer's activism. You know, it became a way for her to talk about broadly medical racism, medical violence, and the unique experiences of Black and Brown women, and particularly of impoverished Black and Brown women. It is absolutely a critical part of her story. And one of the things that she brings into her activism when she is organizing a bit later around women's rights, she's once again talking about the forced sterilization, talking about what Black women in particular are enduring at the hands of the state, in this case, through white doctors.
1: Now, I've been gearing all my questions towards her early life, when, of course, her legacy, a lot of that is based on once she gets involved politically. But there is a lot here I found fascinating and that I learned from your book. And so one last question before we get kind of into the 60s here. And that is, she was working in the sharecropper's home as well. That's correct. And
0: yes.
1: And the sharecroppers would not. The white owner of the of the plantation, I guess, would not allow her to eat at the table with them, even though she was working in the home. And she has this quote, sort of her way of getting back at them. And I just want to read it quickly because it's so great. And you have it in your book. It's this quote: "Now, one thing that would really bug me was when they would tell me that I couldn't eat at the table with them. I would have to wait for all of them to be finished. So what I do was eat first. I would just eat and have myself a time. And maybe some of the things I'd done wasn't right because I would eat out of all the spoons and watch them eat behind me. And whenever they would leave home, I would get in that bathtub because I didn't have one. I would get in that bathtub and I would take me a bubble bath." That was great.
0: Absolutely. You know, and as you were reading that, I thought immediately, and of course, this is a parallel that I draw, you know, in the book, to so many other similar accounts within the context of slavery. You think about so many Black women who were working on plantations, you know, enslaved Black women being treated in the same way, sometimes caring for white children and even cooking the food in the house and not being allowed to sit at the table, not being allowed to, you know, to even be in these spaces. But in a similar way, they found through these acts the ability to resist, to covertly challenge white supremacy. And I wanted to emphasize the story in the book so people would get a glimpse of just the diverse ways that Black people stood up for themselves. Absolutely, Jim Crow in this particular context was a violent and oppressive system. But it's important to know that Black people were constantly resisting. They were not passive. You know, they were trying to dismantle these systems. And sometimes that came through this very small act of taking that bubble bath when you know that you could get in a whole lot of trouble for doing so. So I think that helps people see Hamer's own defiance and the recognition that this was not acceptable, right? That, you know, this was not a system that was fair, and this was her way to push back.
1: So Fannie Lou Hamer goes to the SNCC meeting in 1962. It's at this meeting she learns she actually has a right to vote. This is a good 90 years after the Civil War amendments to the Constitution that were meant for the enfranchisement of black males at the time. Mm-hmm. It might be shocking to people today to know that for many people, especially who listen to radio, who were alive in 1962, to realize that people didn't realize they had a right to vote.
0: Yes. You know, when I reflect on this, once again, it takes me back to the period of slavery. We know, for example, that white people went to great lengths to ensure that enslaved black people could not have access to, formal education, that they, created all of these roadblocks to ensure that they would not learn how to read and write. And in a similar way to what we just discussed, black people resisted and found ways around these strategies. But I think this is also true in the context in which Hamer is living in Mississippi in the early 20th century. There are several things that she points out. One, she emphasizes the fact that she is in a remote area. And this is not to say that it's impossible for information to circulate, but what that means is that there's certain things that simply difficult to get into, even in terms of I think as we're talking, I'm thinking about the process by which people are trying to, circulate even leaflets and pamphlets, for example. It's not easy to get that into the hands of people in certain communities, especially if they are working on, a white plantation where they don't have full autonomy, where they could get in trouble, for example, even if they are trying to gather and strategize. I mean, there are all of these restrictive, I think, measures which suggest that it's not too shocking to imagine that someone like Hamer could be working as a sharecropper and not know her full rights as a citizen of the United States. Keep in mind too that by the early 1960s, only 5% of black people in the state of Mississippi were registered to vote. We're talking about an estimated 450,000 people in the state at the time. Well, what's the reason? It's absolutely tied to all of these roadblocks. But the truth is, one of the efforts to keep people out of the ballot box is through restricting access to information, making sure people don't actually know what their rights are. And having limited formal education also contributes to this narrative, because Hamer, as I mentioned, did not continue in school past the sixth grade. So there's only so much she would have had access to. So those are some of the circumstances that I think are important to reflect on, to explain why it took so long for Hamer to find out her rights as a citizen of the United States. But what is powerful in the story is that once she finds that out, she is determined to tell everyone. And so, when you look at her speeches, Hamer is constantly referencing the Reconstruction Amendments, as you point out. She's constantly talking about the 13th, 14th, and 15th Amendments, because she's emphasizing to people, listen, according to the Constitution, we have these rights. We should not have to be necessarily fighting for rights that have already been granted to us, at least in theory. But for her, it becomes, I think, a sense of urgency to push people to say, listen, it is, we're talking about in the 1960s, we should have been doing this already. So let's make sure to take full advantage of these rights and push beyond all of these roadblocks.
1: This is less than a decade after the Brown versus Board of Education decision, right, that rested on the argument about the 14th Amendment of equal protection under the law. And that comes, we've done shows about the work of Pauli Murray and, sort of providing the intellectual underpinnings for that and these Civil War amendments. And now we see Fannie Lou Hamer picking up these Civil War amendments and running with them. Can you tell me more about her evolution of thought afterwards about these amendments and about voting in general?
0: Yes, I think one of the things that is so interesting about Hamer is very, I think at the very beginning when she's from 1962 onward, she's constantly going back to the Constitution. She's emphasizing the Constitution as a way to make a larger argument, really to all Americans, to white America in particular, saying that if indeed you are committed to the ideals stated in the Constitution, then you have to support Black political rights. There's really no other way to imagine a democracy if you're going to allow, in the context of Mississippi, 450,000 Black residents to essentially not have a voice in how decisions are, and how decisions are being made on a statewide level. So she goes back constantly to the Constitution, and it becomes, I think, for her, the focal point. On the one hand, she recognizes the limitations of that argument insofar as we know that even on the statewide level, there are all of these other laws, such as well, we know things like poll taxes, but in particular the literacy tests, which she encounters as one way to block her access to the ballot box. So she's aware that she's aware that all of these are happening at the same time that she's saying, look at what the Constitution has granted us. But what is also intriguing, I think, about Hamer's development of thought is within a few years. I mean, she goes by 1962, by the end of 1962, she begins to shift her language from one of primarily civil rights to one of human rights. And this becomes, I think, such an important shift for her because it's reflective of, what happens when you travel. I mean, in particular, we see the power of travel in this case. She's able to have conversations that I think help her see broadly that the struggle that that she's a part of isn't just one that can be understood in national terms and has to be thought of in a global sort of way. And so she begins to then talk about Black voting rights and political rights broadly as not solely things that are granted by the US Constitution, certainly they are, but more so that these are rights that should be granted to Black people. As part of a larger conversation of human rights. And so I think that is an important development. And it happens quite quickly from 1962 to 1964, but it is part of her development, which makes her message all the more impactful.
1: And this is when our ideas about human rights are also evolving generally. I mean, human rights, our notion of human rights is actually a very modern thing that we have. I do want to ask you about the struggles that she had as a woman within the civil rights and voting right movements as well. Maybe one way you can talk about this and go anywhere you like, but this was definitely true, and which most people know Fannie Lou Hamer today for was what happened at the 1964 Democratic Convention, where she was resisted not just by Democrats but also by people within the movement. Tell me about that, maybe within the context of what happened at the DNC in 1964.
0: Yes, I think it's important, as you point out, to emphasize that Hamer encountered a lot of resistance at the DNC. And I think she was initially surprised by the amount of resistance that she encountered, specifically from civil rights activists. There are several things, just to provide a bit of context. Hamer, several months before coming to the DNC, had helped to establish the Mississippi Freedom Democratic Party, which played such a pivotal role in the fight for Black political rights, particularly because the MFDP, they were challenging the statewide Democratic Party, which was an all-white Democratic Party. And this, as we know, is part of a broader pattern at this time. Southern Democrats, in this particular context, did not support Black political participation. And Hamer was part of an effort to challenge this. The reason she showed up at the DNC in the first place was because she was trying to pressure the National Party to seat the MFDP, so ultimately give full representation to the party that was inclusive, to the one that was going to represent Mississippi broadly, and not particularly the all-white party that would exclude Black people from the calculation. Things were not going her way. What was offered to her were two seats, and to be specific, two symbolic seats. They were non-voting seats, but they were symbolic. It was this kind gesture to say, we won't seat your group, but you can have this as a gesture, you know, of our appreciation and understanding, one might phrase it that way. Hamer resisted that because she felt like it absolutely fell short of why she had, you know, it fell short of the demands. That's not why she came to the DNC in the first place. However, other civil rights activists saw the utility, they saw the importance of accepting the compromise. Their attitude, for the most part, was this was a good way to build bridges. This was a good way to send a message to particularly Lyndon B. Johnson, you know, and, you know, the National Democratic Party. This was a way to send a message that collaboration was possible. They were essentially thinking about the long game, one might say. And Hamer did not appreciate that approach. She felt like a compromise would ultimately be a defeat. It's one thing to have differences politically or, you know, or ideologically around these concerns, but what is troubling, which I think reveals the gender dynamics as well as even the class dynamics, is that many civil rights activists then approach Hamer in a very condescending way. Roy Wilkins from the NAACP, for example, called her an ignorant woman, which speaks to, you know, his own perceptions of her.
1: To her, you know, face?
0: Yes, which was painful, as you can imagine. And in just going through the you know, the records, I think that's the other part, too, that really stayed with me, is that people certainly spoke about Hamer behind her back, but they often said things to her directly. So she was very clear about where people stood. And there's another interesting exchange that I talk about where several of the leaders, you know, male leaders, are going to Hamer and they're saying, listen, you need to accept the compromise. And they're trying to assert their authority by emphasizing their experience, you know, their experience politically, their knowledge. And again, I mentioned earlier, you know, Hamer has a sixth grade education. She comes to the movement late. She doesn't have a lot of the experience and the networks and all of that. And so several of the male leaders there use that as a way to try to correct her and to tell her she needs to listen to them because they have the right answer. And Hamer resisted, as she often did. And she stood up for herself, even though she was absolutely hurt by some of the remarks that were made to her. And I should just quickly give another example, too, of how they treated her. There's a moment where Martin Luther King Jr. and several others have a meeting in a hotel suite in which they're strategizing and they're talking about discussing the compromise and how to respond. And they hold a meeting without Hamer present, which was intentional on their part because they didn't want her as part of the conversation. But she found out about the meeting and she crashed the party. And she ran there and insisted that she play a part in the dialogue and pressure them to actually move the meeting out of the hotel suite and into the hallway so that more people could be involved. And so these were the kinds of things that she endured. She has an exchange that I talk about in the book with Adam Clayton Powell, who, as we know, is a, you know, very well-respected politician.
1: From New York.
0: And right. He's similarly trying to pressure Hamer, telling her, listen, you know, accept the compromise. You need to listen. And she's not listening to him. And so he says to her, you know, do you know who I am? Because he's trying to understand how she could be so resistant to his ideas. And he says, do you know who I am? And she says, I absolutely know who you are. But let me ask you, how many bales of cotton have you picked? How many beatings have you taken? And I think that was a way for her to emphasize to him that she was not going to be swayed by anyone trying to assert any kind of authority over her because of their position, their title, ranking, all of that. She did not care. More to the point, she was saying to him, I have real life experience. And that real life experience makes me just as a valuable leader in this space as you are. And so I hear you, I know who you are, but I'm still resisting your suggestion. And so I think that part of Hamer's story is to me so amazing, because you see her pushing against sexism, patriarchy, classism, all of these things. She's resisting in order to make sure that her voice is heard.
1: Tell me about Fannie Lou Hamer and the 1965 Voting Rights Act.
0: Well, one of the things that I find so powerful about her story, I think it's important to understand that she absolutely is one of the people we have to identify as playing a key role in laying the groundwork for the passage of the 65 Voting Rights Act. Hamer, as I think most people will know, since that tends to be, what we tend, generally, if you know anything about Hamer, you'll know about her speech at the 1964 convention. So, of course, all of these things are happening behind the scenes, and there are all of these discussions about this compromise. But what most people remember to this very day is Hamer giving this very moving testimony about her experiences in Mississippi. She spoke about state-sanctioned violence. She spoke about voter suppression. She spoke about the brutal beatings that she endured in her effort to advance Black political rights. And that was not a small thing, because what I often emphasize is Hamer's testimony was so powerful that it terrified the president of the United States. Lyndon B. Johnson at the time ultimately decided to hold an impromptu press conference just to divert attention away from Hamer's speech.
1: He knew Hamer was going to speak. It was going to garner attention, perhaps media attention.
0: Exactly.
1: And so he holds a press conference.
0: Exactly. And that's so important to emphasize, because it helps us see how meaningful, how influential that speech actually was. And the irony is he failed in his effort, because for one thing, those who were present who heard Hamer speak in person were moved, deeply moved. But even more so, those who heard the speech later, once the speech was later aired, they were stunned. One of the things that I find intriguing in the process of doing the research, you would be hard-pressed to find anyone who would talk about the 1964 DNC who didn't mention Hamer. It's almost as though nothing else happened at that convention. It's every single account people will talk about, that Black woman from Mississippi who gave a speech that, might have moved them to tears, that had them stop in their track, that made them look within and question themselves. There are so many people whose lives were radically transformed because of that speech. The irony is, when Hamer walked away from the DNC, she did not leave feeling like she had accomplished much. She actually left feeling defeated because of the issue, because of the circumstances concerning the compromise that she rejected. And she felt like she didn't leave with the very thing that she wanted. I don't think she even fully grasped how powerful her speech was. But I think that speech ultimately set the stage for a number of key developments. I would argue that Lyndon B. Johnson himself, as much as he tried to block the speech, ended up being moved and transformed by the speech, as so many others were. And it forced him, it was certainly one of the key developments that forced him to shift his perspective. And it was also, I think, the moment, I mean, we see these moments throughout our history, where we have a particular development that sways public opinion in interesting ways. And we see that, for example, with the Montgomery bus boycott, or even the Emmett Till case. Like, there are all of these moments. And I think the 1964 testimony, Hamer's testimony at that DNC, is another example of a moment in time that has the ability to shift public opinion and get people to recognize that this was not solely a Black problem. This wasn't just, oh, you know, this is African Americans are having these challenges. No, this is an American problem. Every person in the United States needed to be concerned. They needed to be concerned about the way that Black people are being treated as second-class citizens. And so without fail, I think the speech laid the groundwork for the passage of the Voting Rights Act, which, as we know, significantly expanded Black political participation. Hamer has to be credited as one of the activists who made that possible.
1: And people can find this speech pretty easily online if they want to go hear it, especially after what you just said about it. She died in 1977. She wasn't in necessarily a good place when that happened. She was also in need of help and seemed to be ignored largely. Tell me about the end of her life.
0: Yeah, it's one of the things that I discuss in the book, and I have to admit that that last chapter was perhaps the most difficult one to write, because I still feel a sense of frustration that someone like Hamer, who devoted her life to helping other people, who was so selfless, ends up toward the end of her life being at a place where she could not often find the help that she needed. You know, it is important to recognize that Hamer, I think, pushed and pushed and pushed until she couldn't push any longer. And there were all of these moments where she was experiencing, I mean, just exhaustion for sure. She was exhausted. She had worked so much. You know, I sometimes when I even look through the records of her travel itinerary, it's baffling to me how she would just go from city to city to city. Sometimes she would be doing 4 or 5 events in one city, you know, just hardly taking time to rest. She was, if someone invited her to speak, she was there, and she was always willing to support others for, you know, doing a range of different things. She would be there if they asked her to come. And the problem is that not only was she physically exhausted, but she was also dealing with several health issues. She had diabetes untreated. She wasn't paying attention to it. She was just moving along. There was a moment where she was standing in a picket line and just fainted. And I think for so many people around her, it, you know, it was a shock, but it was also the result of her being physically ill, but not actually paying attention to those signs. And there was even another incident where I was so surprised to see where Hamer was instructed, you know, by doctors to just stay home, rest, you know, don't go on the road, you know, just take it easy for a bit. She was still doing interviews. She was still trying to plan trips. And in fact, still traveled at moments where she should not have been traveling. But the point is that toward the end of her life, I think what's so unfortunate is that when she became very sick, and she was also dealing with just a litany of so many bills, so many financial problems at the time, there were days where she could not find anyone to help her. I mean, certainly her husband was there and her family was there to support, but there were days where she would express frustration. She wanted to see her friends. She wanted to see others. People were busy and doing other things and not always able to come by to see her, and she would grow frustrated. And so towards the end of her life, we see clear evidence that she was battling depression, that she was feeling distraught about her life in many ways. And she was never, I think, regretful of anything she had done. And she was absolutely remained committed towards the very end. But I think she felt really sad that she did not have a lot of the people who she spent her life, you know, helping around her in her time of need. And she passed away in March of 1977. You know, she had developed breast cancer and, as I said, a host of other health issues. When she passed away, I think it was it was so hard for me to write about in the book because, of course, she has this lovely funeral, and so many people come. You know, all these people show up, and they talk about her life and her legacy. But it's just those last few years where she felt so down and expressed frustration that she couldn't find people. I think that's what stays with me the most, is how hard it is for people who fight for others, oftentimes don't have those very same people they're fighting for. They don't have them around. That's hard.
1: Dr. Keisha N. Blaine has been our guest. She is Associate Professor of History at the University of Pittsburgh. She's also President of the African American Intellectual History Society. And she has joined us for a conversation on her book called Until I Am Free, Fannie Lou Hamer's Enduring Message to America. Dr. Blaine, that was a wonderful conversation, and I thank you.
0: Thank you for having me.
1: That does it for Letters and Politics. The show is produced by Deanna Martinez. Kristen Thomas is the engineer. Special thanks to the KPFA social media team. 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I'm Mitch Jezrich, and I thank you for listening.

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Hi, this is Arnie Arneson, and this is the Friday edition of The Attitude with Arnie Arneson and producers Dave Scott and Stephanie Collins. I almost can't breathe because the day you're going to be hearing this show is the 25th anniversary of 9/11. And I was on the air on 9/11. I was doing a three-hour radio show. My brother works in New York City and has regular meetings at the World Trade Center, and I couldn't reach him. My husband was talking to

0: to his son, who had moved to Brooklyn 4 days before 9/11. And his son was standing on the front porch of his apartment in Brooklyn talking to his papa. And he said, "Oh my God, Dad, I think I just saw an airplane go into the World Trade Center." So he was literally looking and could see it from his porch. And then just a few minutes later, he goes, "No, there's another plane." So this was happening in real time in my life. And I found out later that my brother, who's very wealthy and very successful, had to walk about 20 miles to meet his wife in his Italian shoes because there was no way for traffic to move in and out of New York City, and he lived on Long Island. And then he left me a 4-minute rant on my cell phone. I should have kept it. It was just shocking. But as I think about that, I think about Canada, all right? And I saw something that I want to share with you. As the 25th anniversary of 9/11 approaches, remember that when America closed its skies, Canada opened its airports, its churches, its schools and homes to more than 33,000 stranded passengers. More than 40,000 Canadians later served in Afghanistan, and 158 never returned. Whatever Donald Trump may say about Canada today, history remembers that when America was wounded, Canadians moved toward the wound and stood beside their neighbor. And I'm reading this and I'm just like, I'm crying, everyone, because we have to change. We just have to change. Whatever Donald Trump has done with the poison that he's basically poured into every aspect of our lives, we have to find the antidote to that. And before I grab my first guest, I was telling Harvey Kronberg, who is the publisher of the Quorum Report, the oldest political newsletter in Texas, because again, if it's Friday, it must be Texas, that I had the privilege of interviewing one of the first people from Gander right after all those planes finally left. After finally having to land there, and this little tiny community came to the aid of thousands of people. All right. And I'm going to just read you a couple of my opening thoughts from Gander. It's from a really wonderful article. September 11th, 2001 marks one of the most horrific terrorist events in the history of the United States. On that fateful day, four coordinated attacks were carried out by the extremist group Al-Qaeda, killing nearly 3,000 people. And authorities quickly shut down American airspace, and flights coming to the US were diverted to other airports. 38 of them landed at Gander International Airport in Newfoundland, Canada. The tiny town of Gander had a population of fewer than 10,000 people, but that number nearly doubled when almost 7,000 passengers and crew members were stranded with no idea when their flights were going to be able to leave. In order to feed and house their unexpected guests, the residents of Gander banded together to show an unprecedented level of hospitality. For several days, they organized meals and entertainment for the passengers, inviting them into their own homes. By the time American airspace reopened and the 38 planes could continue to their original destinations, the people of Gander and the thousands of strangers who had arrived on the town under the most unfortunate circumstances formed an everlasting bond, one that showed the goodness in the world in a time of unspeakable tragedy. And they have written books about this. They made a musical about this. They made plays about this. I almost think we need to have every child watch the musical. I think every child needs to understand that piece of history. We know the horror of 9/11. I want to show the goodness that showed up. And it showed up in a place called Gander. All right, I'll stop crying. If it is Friday, it must be Texas. And of course, as I told you, we're going to be hanging out with Harvey Kronberg, the publisher of the Quorum Report, the oldest political newsletter in Texas. Always glad to hang out with you, Harvey. And Texas has been all over the news, in part because MAGA and Trump and the GOP decided to have a convention, I guess is what they're calling it, in Dallas, Texas. And it is an incredible confab. It's really not about the GOP. It's not even about MAGA. It's about Trump. And Trump is trying, he thinks, by having this event to convince people that even if he's not on the ballot, imagine him on the ballot. And if you can imagine him on the ballot, that of course will drive people to the ballot. Of course, I'm thinking it might drive people away from the ballot, but then again, I'm not a consultant for Donald Trump. But let me welcome you to the program, Harvey, and tell me a little bit about what's been going on in Dallas, because I stayed up to watch a portion of Trump's speech, and then I eventually realized I needed to turn it off. But a lot of folks had to spend $25,000 just to show up. And part of the reason why he came was that it was his way to support Attorney General Paxton, probably the most corrupt politician in America, except for Donald Trump. So let me welcome you to the program and share with my audience a little bit about how Texans are feeling about the confab in Dallas.
1: It's a non-event for anybody but Washington folks and political pundits, obviously. It's $81,000 to have your picture taken with the president. Nobody has any idea where the money's going. He's sitting on what, $450 million in his particular PAC. He committed $10 million to the Paxton campaign, which in Texas is not even a pool. We've got five of the 10 most expensive media markets in the country. There's a 7 million, another 7 million apparently coming from Elon Musk. Again, that's enough for about a week and a half of saturation bomb TV advertising. I think we've got two congressional candidates that are on the itinerary agenda, Texas congressional candidates.
0: Right.
1: But it's obvious that that they're obviously trying to rouse the MAGA base, which is 70% of self-identified Republicans. The problem for them is that in rousing them, they're going to go after Sharia law and transgenders and all the same old tired subjects. So they really don't have anything else to talk about. But in so doing, they're going to piss off the establishment Republicans, which after the 2024 election, about 12% self-identified as establishment or non-MAGA Republicans. That's up to about 25%
0: Oh, wow.
1: in
0: Wow.
1: Texas. Trump's approval rating among self-identified Republicans has dropped from 80% to about 65%. And these are consequential numbers because they have a structural advantage. There's, Colin Allred got beat by 12 percentage points against Ted Cruz 2 years ago when Trump was on the ballot. But the reverse English is pretty much now that,
0: As I'm listening to you, I just want to let you know that we had a primary on Tuesday in New Hampshire. And probably for the first time ever, Democrats overwhelmingly showed up to vote in the primary and Republicans did not. So,
1: It's just
0: and I mean, the part of the reason is I don't think there was as controversial choices in the primary for Republicans, but it also shows that there's a level of motivation on the part of Democrats that they'll crawl over broken glass to get to the voting booth, and Republicans who are finding it harder to vote. Remember, they're making it more and more difficult. So if you're actually finding it harder to vote and you don't really have an incentive to vote, hey, go out to dinner. Why even show up on election day?
1: And rural Texas, which has been routinely the Republican savings account in close elections, and we've only had a couple of close elections statewide in this century, believe it or not. They're angry at the Republicans, particularly at Greg Abbott. And rural voters are the most likely to vote by mail. So
0: Right.
1: when you so the uncertainty created, I don't think that I think ultimately the court's going to say 44 days before early voting in some states when some ballots have gone out that you can change the rules. But it is the Supreme Court. But
0: Right.
1: I think even this Supreme Court can't go there. But the bottom line is that there's so much friction now for Republican vote, starting from apathy down to mail-in votes in West Texas and data centers and all the rest of it. So diesel fuel at record highs. Agricultural interests are reeling from fertilizer costs, from agricultural costs. Anyway, the bottom line is Dallas is the more he makes it about Trump, I think the more he stampedes Democrats and independents to the polls.
0: Well, it's interesting. So you did mention that they're going to use the same old lines against Democrats, socialists, communists. But of course, with Tallarico, they're questioning his mass. But of course, with Tallarico, they're questioning his masculinity, and they're also questioning his support.

0: dollar diesel. Now, that's a great answer. It's a great answer. The problem is that when the base goes into the voting booth, they care about trans issues, okay? And they're going to make that their number one issue. But for the non-MAGA Republicans, and for even some of the evangelical Republicans who still have to put gas in their tank, put food on their table, need a hospital that's open, all those things, are they going to be frightened off because of his comments regarding transgender athletes and transgender folks? Or are they going to look at their family and say, my family's not surviving. My family is struggling. In the end, I have to protect them first.
1: The polling is pretty consistent in Texas. The number one issue is the economy. This number two issue is inflation. The number three issue is corruption,
0: Oh.
1: and way down and almost just barely in double digits is the border and immigration.
0: Wow.
1: The top three issues that people care about are bad issues for Republicans. Well, they're bad issues. And they're all associated with Donald Trump. So having Donald Trump appear when the three top issues people care about in Texas all work against you, and your MAGA base is shrinking, and independents and Democrats are motivated. I joked in Trump 1.0 that the only thing Donald Trump was really good at was turning out Democrats and independents in the midterms.
0: Yes, and no, that's brilliant. That's brilliant. But so as I'm looking at all these things, and you say that the economy is still growing in Texas, and part of my frustration is that obviously with oil prices going up, you hate it because you put it into your car, but the oil industry loves it because it means profit. All right, and then we're looking at what's happening with tariffs. So they had to return the tariff dollars. The problem is that went to the profits of companies, and the tariff dollars were not returned to the consumer. So I am wondering if in Texas you can actually have a conversation that does the split screen. Said, so they screwed up on tariffs, but you're still paying, and the corporations are not. They screwed up on the price of oil, but guess what? The oil companies are making more profits, but you can't fill up your gas tank, your diesel tank, your tractor, whatever it is. I'm wondering if people are focused enough to be able to look at the issue that affects their lives and not just look at the generic saying, oh, but look at the economy in Texas, we're doing well. The question is, who's doing well, Harvey?
1: Well, they've only opened the cannons in the last week or 10 days. We haven't seen any polling to suggest any kind of that it's moving any kind of needles. And the attack ads are nothing about the candidate themselves. They're about a full frontal assault on their opponent. So Greg Abbott just unloaded a new ad directed at Gina Hinojosa. Soft on bail. Wants the bathrooms open. We can't afford Gina Hinojosa. The Paxton ones are trying to affiliate with him with Communist China, and it feels like
0: Oh God, I'm sorry. I mean, the reach is unbelievable when you're trying to distort the opposition.
1: well, I had a column last week. Unfortunately, I couldn't come on to talk about it, but they're flailing. They're trying to find a message that motivates the base that doesn't piss off everybody else. And because of the intensity of the assault and the issues they're picking, that tells you how petrified they are that the base still isn't going to turn out. These are tired issues. And they
0: Yeah, like
1: just
0: wallpaper. They're wallpaper, Harvey. They don't punch out anymore. They don't really scare people anymore because I've heard them over and over and over again. And just like wallpaper, you stop noticing. And I have two thoughts. One is we had a guy on who was talking about corruption being like one of the major issues that you're going to hear over and over again. And I told him that 40 years ago, the publisher of Governing Magazine said that all campaigns could be dumbed down to four words. You ready? Me, citizen, him, crook. That's it. I mean, that's literally what it is. It's more true today because the level of corruption is just overwhelming, overwhelming. And your Senate candidate on the Republican side is the poster child for corruption, just the way the president is. But I have a question for you. So Tallarico has had a lot of money, okay? And he's been spending a lot of money. Here's what I remember happened in a number of races in my state. candidates.

0: had a lot of money early on, bought ad time all the way through November. And they bought so much ad time that they squeezed out the other side because there was nothing available left for them to buy. And I am wondering if, people are saying, well, Tallarico is spending his money now, but if he was smart, he'd be actually pre-buying at the end of October and November. So therefore, even if Donald Trump is cutting checks and Elon Musk is cutting checks, what the hell are they going to have to buy?
1: Well, I not only do you pre-buy to get slots, but you pre-buy or to squeeze out the other people, but you get discounted rates if
0: Yes.
1: you pre-buy.
0: Yes.
1: So your money goes further. So these late buys that Trump and Musk are going to be doing are going to be more expensive. Not that either one will notice, but the level of the assault is. Well, the RNC chairman, I guess it was about 6, 8 months ago, I forget his name now, but he said this
0: What does
1: campaign
0: that
1: is
0: tell you?
1: predictable.
0: Keep going, keep going. You forget his name now. Yep.
1: this campaign is going to be based on fear. That's what we're selling. Nothing positive, just fear. But I do have
0: But
1: to
0: that's
1: say that
0: fine. That's good. You know why? Because we fear them. Because we
1: yeah.
0: fear we can't afford our food. Because we fear we can't put gas on. So in a lot of ways, the fear is going to bite them in the proverbial butt.
1: Oh.
0: Because it's a different kind of fear, not the fear they think that they're promoting. It's the fear that their policies have created that now have people going, oh my God, I'm afraid I'm not going to be able to make it. It's
1: There's
0: amazing.
1: two other issues that are kind of floating below radar. And I don't know that they're going to promote them, but part of the dissatisfaction is homeowners insurance in Texas may exceed the cost of your actual mortgage when you have to pay. Paying the bank back is second now to paying insurance companies. And Abbott just recently directed a study on how to reduce homeowners insurance costs. But we're a high catastrophe state, and if you really strangle the insurance companies, they'll do what they did in California, which is just simply leave, which makes a smaller market, et cetera. And the other is sleeper issue, which every campaign will privately tell you is giving them grief, is THC.
0: Oh, marijuana. I mean, not marijuana, but anyway, hemp, hemp, hemp.
1: cannabis. That's another problem for MAGA is that Dan Patrick is doubling down on a THC ban, just like he's doubling down on banned books or filthy books, which include some wonderful literature.
0: I'm sure.
1: It's essentially with MAGA, don't screw with my guns or my pot.
0: Right, don't screw with my guns or my pot. That's a great billboard. That's a great billboard. So, the other thing that we talked about this week actually was another Texas story about the new history textbook that was just approved in Texas. And as I keep reminding my audience, this is a story for you, not for Texas, because both Texas and California drive the largest sale of textbooks in America. So you're going to be stuck with either the history version of by Texas or the California one. The history textbook in Texas is frightening because it is just such ripe, obvious, over-the-top propaganda. And obviously, the Islamic community is hysterical about what's in this textbook, but everyone should be upset about what's in this textbook because it's not teaching, it's indoctrinating. All right. And as I'm reading this, I said to Jaden, who is a reporter for the Texas Tribune, that what scares me is the story of vouchers in Texas. And you mentioned just before you came on the air that they're talking about doubling the number of dollars that is going to vouchers. Initially, you said it was supposed to be from $1 to $5 billion. It's now been elevated from one to two to whatever, who never knows what the top limit is. So obviously people are embracing the voucher story. But Harvey, if I am a person who believes in public schools, and I want my child to be educated in a public school setting, I don't want that textbook in front of my child. So all of a sudden, an Arnie Arneson living in Texas might consider a voucher because she wants to pull her kid out of a school that's offering propaganda and not teaching her child about the real history of who we are and what we need to do to fix it. Isn't this kind of scary? It's sort of a backdoor approach to forcing people like me to even consider vouchers.
1: Well, this is what happens when essentially Republican primary voters elect the school board, the board.
0: The textbook board, whatever the board is that figures out the textbooks.
1: The education commissioners. I'm having a senior moment here. So it's 2 million very inflamed xenophobes electing the State Board of Education. That's what it was. And it's dominated now by Christian nationalists, which have, they really have to do somersaults to figure out that the founders really didn't mean separation of church and state.
0: That's right. That's right. But and as the American Islamic community said after the textbook was released, that this isn't our story. Because if they're going to go after us, who do they go after next? All right. So as you see this war on Sharia and you see this war on Islam and you see what's happening, please understand it's a slippery slope, Harvey. It's a really
1: Well,
0: slippery slope.
1: Houston, as you may know, is the literally the most diverse city, and it is the if you can't win Harris County, Democrats, for instance, can't win Harris County by 56%, they'll lose the state. And at the moment, it looks to me like they will, but we'll see what the assault ends do. So you've got Muslim, Hindu, Sikh, of course, and then every ethnicity. The question is it filtering down to those folks? They are a consequential part of the vote. Abbott is going to lose the cities. The seven major counties, which used to be just rock red beyond belief, are now purple, leaning Democratic, and they have large Muslim communities. And the Muslim communities are registered. Are they enough to move the needle by themselves? No, but you add it to all the other incremental things that are working against the Republicans. As Scott said, as Braddock said, we talked about, I guess, a month ago. For a quarter century, the Democrats were on the wrong side of issues that polled 80-20. Now the Republicans are on the wrong side of issues that poll 80-20.
0: Unbelievable. And let's go back to the Hispanic community, because again, we saw that they flirted with the Trump administration 2 years ago, and that you really saw a shift. Well, in a way, maybe the good thing and the bad thing is he has fixed the border. But what he's now done is now there is no border. Now, anyone who looks Hispanic, who's Spanish, who's swarthy, who's driving a car, now the border is everywhere, Harvey. It is everywhere. And the target isn't just people that are coming across the border. The target is the person that works at Home Depot. The target is the person that works at the restaurant. The target is your neighbor. And all of a sudden, I don't care how conservative, evangelical, Catholic you are, Hispanic, you have to be afraid. And are you having the talk the way blacks used to have the talk with their kids? All right. What happens if they stop your car? What do you say? What are your rights? Look at now who's having this conversation.
1: Well, Hispanics have always been ripe territory, both on cultural issues and on entrepreneurial issues. They're still the old establishment Republicans have a lot of attraction for them. The new MAGA Republicans, they'll scare the hell out of them. So I don't think that's unique or a surprise, but we'll see. In a week, we'll start seeing polling, or 10 days, and we'll see if they're actually moving the needle with these assault ads.
0: All right, before I let you go, because you have early voting in Texas, we do not in my state of New Hampshire. Do you also have voting by mail?
1: Yes.
0: Okay. Do you have drop boxes in Texas? Because I am looking at an article from ProPublica, and they were just looking at the U.S. Postal Service during the primary. So everyone's focusing on what's going to happen in the general, and already they're showing failures and an inability to handle some ballots. Okay, now that was in the primary, and so we've all been focusing on the general. So I am kind of curious. What are people given as an alternative to the United States Postal Service in Texas, and how many drop boxes actually exist if they have them?
1: Here's the irony. Texas is actually immune to the whole post office issue because Greg Abbott was the first guy to turn our voter lists over to the Homeland Security.
0: Oh,
1: So
0: God.
1: theoretically, they've been scrubbed. Texas is not one of the states that, I mean, I you know, this is going to bollocks up the entire United States Postal Service. And I can't believe Texas is going to be exempt because people are going to be mailing ballots from blue states that didn't turn their voter rolls over. But out in West Texas and the rest of the state,
0: It's going to be
1: it's
0: a
1: confusing, but
0: challenge.
1: it's probably not an issue.
0: All right. Thank you so much for joining us. If it is Friday, it must be Texas. We've been chatting with Harvey Kronberg, the publisher of The Quorum Report, the oldest political newsletter in Texas. Well, enjoy your time and wave at Dallas for me. Oh, take care, Harvey. Ciao.
1: Bye-bye.
0: This, everyone, is the Friday edition of The Attitude. Stick around, folks. We will be right back.

0: Welcome back to part two of the Friday edition of The Attitude with Arnie Arneson and producers Dave Scott and Stephanie Collins. You know the drill. We're recording on Thursday morning, but of course you'll be hearing this on the 25th anniversary of 9/11. I began the show with something incredibly positive. The story of humanity, the story of people in Gander stepping up to thousands of people that were stranded in their tiny community because of what had happened on 9/11. And it created relationships that will continue until today. It's just it's a beautiful story. They wrote books about it. They made a musical about it. I think every child should be told this story because it's the best. It's the best. But then I want everyone to know that I am half Norwegian and half Italian. My parents and grandparents were basically born in Brooklyn, New York. But my Norwegian grandmother was born in Norway. And I saw something, and it was a Norwegian's message to MAGA. And I loved it because maybe in a lot of ways, it made me feel a little bit about looking at what Mayor Mandani is doing in New York. He's seeing workers. He's recognizing the effect of the climate crisis. He's talking about healthcare. He's talking about daycare. He really understands that people that are struggling need a strong safety net, not only to survive, but to thrive, to thrive. So listen to this message. Hi. Norwegian here. A hard thing to explain about social democracy is that we want our taxes to go to the quote-unquote underserving. The undeserving? Not the underserving, the undeserving. Not because we're naive, but because what? It works. Healthy people cost less. Educated people contribute more. Housed people are more stable. The undeserving are actually pretty good investments. But the main point is that in a healthy society, there are no undeserving. There are just people. There are just people. And I love this because I remember a friend of mine who was an activist in New Hampshire, and he was talking about Medicare for all before even Bernie was even mentioning it. And he said, you know, I'm 72 years old. I'm lucky because at age 65, I got Medicare. I want every baby to have what I have. I don't want them to wait till they're 65 because a healthy baby is a healthier old person. And I've never forgotten that. So if it is Friday, who do we hang out on a regular basis? We hang out with Bill Curry. Bill Curry is an American lawyer and a politician. He's been a two-time Democratic nominee for governor of Connecticut. He was an advisor in the White House in the administration of Bill Clinton. And he has written for many, many places like Salon. And I hope to find you back on some well-known New Republic Salon slate so everyone can both hear you and read you, Bill Curry. Welcome back to the program.
1: Great to be with you. Thank you.
0: Robert Henley, are you now the official general manager of WBAI?
2: Indeed I am. I'm the best boss I've ever had.
0: He's an award-winning investigative journalist.
3: I thought he had an aura of power about him this morning.
0: Definitely
3: he wasn't sure where it came from.
0: That's right. He's an award-winning investigative journalist, a broadcast and print reporter for more than 40 years. He covers federal, state, and local politics, public policy, labor, the environment, movement, law enforcement, and national security. And I knew as soon as we were going to air on Friday, 9/11, that the only person I really wanted to talk to first and foremost was you, Robert Henley. Because since I have met you, and maybe I should have met you even years before, the story of 9/11 has been defining for you. You have recognized the consequences of it, both the health consequences and the economic consequences. You are now working at WBAI, and you have a WBAI story about 9/11 that probably no one in the country knows, but now they will, because you're going to tell it. And more importantly, you have been demanding transparency, demanding it over and over again. And it took a mayor named Zoran Mandani to finally get the transparency you have demanded. And what is more important for people to know is that there has been cover-up by every mayor in New York since 9/11, and it took this mayor to finally expose the truth. So let me welcome you to the program, Robert. But this is an opportunity for you, I think, to start with the story of WBAI, because
2: sure.
0: It's so
2: Thank
0: powerful.
2: You. Sure. Yeah, my first broadcast job, SAG after job, was with the Pacifica Radio Network, which includes, at the time, Democracy Now! As a partner. We now work in an adjacent parallel way. On that day, that clear day, it was a primary day, not a cloud in the sky. I was had an ISDN line cooking, connecting me to 120 Wall Street. WBAI was located at 120 Wall Street, just blocks away from the World Trade Center. And we interrupted regular programming and brought people information, not based on the wire services, but by what was actually physically happening in the environment around us. And one of the things that had the reason why we were able to do that is WNYC, the NPR station, they had their tower on top of the World Trade Center. Our tower was on top of the Empire State Building, a pricey location, which it cost us dearly, but it gave us the opportunity to continue to broadcast along with Amy, who was at another location, the little firehouse in Lower Manhattan. I have had just recently Brian DeShazer, who is the archivist for Pacifica, located hours after hours of the air checks from that day. They've never been aired before. And so it has been both sobering and triggering for me to hear it. And so we have our a news director, Jose Santiago, giving information that he physically observed, Paul DiRienzo, Max Schmider, engineer. There were so many names. There was Eric Williams, who is no longer with us, who died several years ago. Eric was present when the buildings collapsed and managed to not lose or drop a stitch, found a telephone at the Yippie Museum, and through engineering and master control, was able to give people in real time what was happening. I have no doubt that the radio station saved lives because we were the situational awareness for our region and the world.
0: I just want everyone to hear this story. It's so powerful, but it's also the story of local media. It's the story of journalism. It's the story of being there in real time and being able to respond in real time. And as you point out, you save lives because you were able to tell people what was happening as it was happening, which meant they could divert where they were traveling or what they were doing. And as I started my show, my brother works in New York City. He used to be in the World Trade Center almost every other day. I was hysterical, Bob. I was hysterical. And it turned out he wasn't there that day, but he was in New York. And because of what happened, he lived on Long Island. He had to walk over 20 miles. I always kid him in his Italian shoes to get to where his wife could pick him up. So everybody was impacted by this. But more importantly, I want to just touch on one more thing before we then toss to Bill, and that is what Mayor Mamdani did.
2: Yes, and I will, yes, what he did. And so this is something what happened afterwards, just to get it down as concise as possible. In the immediate aftermath, the EPA Administrator Christy Todd Whitman, under the guidance of the White House Office of Environmental Quality, with Condoleezza Rice advising, issued a press release that the air was safe to breathe. A subsequent Inspector General report in 2003 found that that was completely inaccurate and that the entire press release had been crafted for the express purpose of creating a continuity of global markets. That's really what that was about.
0: Yeah, of
2: And so at the
0: course.
2: highest levels of government, a calculation was made. And I want to be fair, in the immediate aftermath, there was concern that there would be a double or triple tap. So I want to be fair that in the moment, there was a sense that we would be under attack. But a very Malthusian decision was made at the highest levels of city, state, and federal government not to let people know how hazardous the air was. And as in point of fact, right now, 343 firefighters perished in the fire and collapse. Today, as I speak, over 600 retired and active firefighters have died as a consequence of the occupational exposure. 9,000 people, it's estimated, have died that were enrolled in the World Trade Center Health Program. Close to 3,000 perished that day. This is the most significant cover-up in American history that went on and on through
0: And
2: mayors
0: on.
2: of both parties. And yes, Mayor Mamdani has now opened the door to what is going to be a very robust conversation about what the city did, when they knew it. And as a consequence, the World Trade Center Health Program has a flaw, which we have to fix, which is that first responders are given automatic health screening as a matter of right. Whereas survivors, and that includes anyone who went to their position, remember there wasn't Zoom then, they were ordered back to their desks in
0: Right.
2: Lower Manhattan.
0: Right.
2: They are survivors, and you have to have symptoms first before you can qualify. That includes, and this is the worst part, 19,000 school children who are ordered like extras by Giuliani and Bloomberg to repopulate the schools, who are now walking around with all of these various potential ailments they have no idea about. So that's the scale of what Mayor Mamdani has opened up.
0: And let me go. So, Bill, before I toss you, I just want to read something from the press release from the Office of the Mayor. 25 years later, Mamdani administration opened city's 9/11 records to the public and settles multi-year legal battles. And then what was interesting is that at the top of this press release, it writes, "What you should know. Mayor launches first public city portal for 9/11 records, including initial release of approximately 170,000 pages on health concerns, air quality, and the city's response to the horrific attacks, including the Harding memo and 68 boxes. Mamdani administration will appoint dedicated personnel to help New Yorkers seeking records to access federal programs for health and compensation and promote both programs. You can view the portal here," they say. And what I love about this is that 170,000 pages, Bill, is overwhelming. And the idea that you're going to have to somehow pore through this to find out what you should know, where you should go. What Mamdani has done is not just transparency, but he's given people a level of accessibility and understanding about what those pages means for their lives and the consequences of this event. That is as important as the transparency is. It's that portal that is equally important that will be user accessible. And too often than not, we like open a door and then we say, "Well, whatever you want, goodbye." As if people could access what they need to know, Bill.
3: The a couple of things. First of all, just about Mamdani, this is a day in which his critics were so silent. What could they say? So many of them being allied with the people who perpetrated the cover-up, and so many of them vulnerable on the basic issue of what is it that you really do for veterans? What is it that you really do for first responders?
0: Right.
3: What is it that you really do to protect your citizens from pollution? This issue resonates in so many ways. And what I'll just pick up on is that Democrats are always promising to be transparent, and they seldom are. Republicans are always trying to be transparent, and they always add to the cover-up. They always go way further to make things completely inaccessible. And the greatest example of this is Trump. I imagine that Mayor Mamdani sees that he's also hit here on something really important. If he were to become the first, the most prominent Democrat to make things truly transparent in
0: Right.
3: his government, it would score a lot of points with a lot of people.
0: Right.
3: And I just want to point out one other thing about this. In 9/11, was, I think, really was an important turning point in so many ways. And one of which is that it was the day in which we really sort of officially became the United States of Stupid, in which we took the
0: Oh my God, go on.
3: in which we took the most obvious bait of Bin Laden and Al Qaeda. They wanted us to come in and waste our assets and our reputation and our own people in a war, in wars in the Middle East that could never be won, that could never serve anyone's interest. And we did it as we've done every one of these interventions. We did it on a lie. The day that George Bush stood before the Congress and raised the specter of nuclear weapons in the control of Saddam Hussein, his own Department of Energy, which is the locus of the management of nuclear weaponry, had just given him a letter saying it wasn't true. If he'd gotten up that day and said, "I think it's true, however, my experts just wrote me and said it isn't," we never would have done it. The support would have collapsed, and we might have gone on. And of course, the worst of it all is that even after Vietnam, even after Afghanistan, even after Iraq, Donald Trump was able to walk us into Iran, the costliest of all of them, I would argue, without so much as a whimper of objection from the United from the Senate, or really pretty much elsewhere. And so we just have to, We have to get smarter fast, or we're going down fast.
0: So Robert, there's a wonderful comment by Eve Smith at Naked Capitalism. And the headline of her article is 25 years of war was the wrong response to 9/11. Okay, that's just the headline. But I just
3: That's
0: want to
3: what I was saying.
0: No, I know exactly what you were saying, but I'm just going to read a paragraph from Eve's piece. The lesson of 9/11 should be that war is not the answer to any of the problems facing the United States. After inflicting violence and chaos on country after country for 25 years in a global war on terror that has evolved into a Zionist genocide and a revived Cold War against Russia and China, the widespread public opposition to Trump's war on Iran suggests that most Americans are perhaps finally learning that lesson. I don't know if they are, Bob. But I
2: I
0: think
2: will,
0: they're beginning,
2: yes.
0: you know what I mean? I wish they were learning the lesson because I remember thinking, no, this should have been a police action, not a war.
2: Well,
0: And
2: so you say
0: I was like,
2: police.
0: I mean, well, after 9/11, I just said, what are we doing? You
2: So I
0: know?
2: want to say that at Pacifica, prior to 9/11, I did a story, a series related to what happened with Hart and Rubman, the panel that was created by Bill Clinton to create the Department of Homeland Security. And so it's important to understand that George W. Bush just didn't create overnight with like a jam session DHS. It had existed with this panel that was composed of people from Wackenhut and the industrial military complex. And so I think we also need to look at the way that the creation of the Department of Homeland Security created the situation, which at the time during hearings, people warned about. They're going to protect the homeland. I remember. A much younger person with more hair, much thinner, saying, "What? Homeland? What is
0: Homeland.
2: this?"
0: Yes,
2: And this
0: exactly.
2: is before the towers fell. And what has happened since is that they've been able to use this architecture that was created while our Congress went into a coma where they lost the use of their legs, arms, and brains. They know how to trade stocks. Oh boy, can they trade stocks? But they exercise no oversight. And now we have a police state that is going door to door and tearing apart a social fabric. That's what we have.
0: All right,
2: May I
0: Mr.
2: ask?
0: Yes, please, Bill.
3: I just want to add a quick historical note to that, and that is that after the activities that Robert, so as always, amazingly recalls in such detail of how the Homeland Security and these other awful departments came into existence, the baton was then picked up by the Congress after 9/11, as you said. And they created this again. These departments, we have to have border security, but the way this thing is set up and the lack of accountability and the bureaucratization of it, all of it's awful. And the two people who combined to write the legislation that created the Director of Intelligence, the Homeland Security Department, all
0: Susan
3: these
0: Collins
3: were Joseph Lieberman and
0: and
3: Susan
0: Susan
3: Collins.
0: Collins. Thank you.
3: Now, if you just
0: I
3: if
0: knew
3: you've noticed
2: Yankee
0: how
2: practicality.
0: If by
2: Yeah.
0: any chance you've noticed how badly this works, and you live in Maine, you Yeah.
3: have a chance to get a little bit of accountability for yourself. And by the way, all that happened because no one wanted to admit that the intelligence community had done a good job. Bush got the memo, he just didn't read it. And
0: Oh, wow.
3: they actually had done, and not a great job, but a decent job. There wasn't an obvious problem there. But people had to say there was so that no one in political power would be held accountable. That's
0: Yeah.
3: how it happened.
2: Well, you're saying that there was an attempt on the World Trade Center earlier.
3: I forgot to mention that. And
0: Oh.
3: Rudy Giuliani, by the way, who doesn't think Mamdani
0: Oh my God.
3: should be at the commemoration, as Wayne Barrett and the late Dan Collins, the late Dan Barrett and Dan Collins wrote a wonderful book on Rudy, in which they expose the fact that he put the communications the Crisis Communication Center in the World Trade Center because there was a Republican fundraiser from the Republican Active Republican National Committee who was leasing the space and would make money on it. When every expert told them, "Don't put it there. They've already bombed that place. We'll be in trouble if they bomb it
2: One
3: again."
2: other footnote, it's
0: All
2: important
0: right,
2: to
0: go.
2: note
0: All right,
2: that the presidential, I'll
0: this is
2: make it quick,
0: incredible. That's
2: the
0: fine.
2: presidential ambitions of Rudy Giuliani when he went up around the country were laid to rest by widows and relatives of firefighters whose national union, IAF, International Association of Firefighters, had identified the fact that through a corrupt process, which I covered at the time, the city of New York gave firefighters radios they knew were inaquate.
0: Yes, I
2: And about,
0: remember.
2: they estimate 150 perished because they did not hear the
0: Right.
2: command to leave.
0: Oh
2: And
0: my
2: so in
0: gosh.
2: America, in the corporate news media, the prototype of the thing that created Donald Trump, the corporate news media thing that blows him up as New York's mayor, America's mayor, Donald
0: Amazing.
2: Trump, businessman extraordinaire. Those of us who have lived with these people close up know that it is hollow and false. We try to warn you. I mean, if you wanted to know what Donald Trump was going to do to America, you should have been driving through Atlantic City.
0: But I again, what Eve Smith writes about is that we've had 25 years of how the government has used September 11th to unleash a crusade of violence, war crimes, and chaos around the world. But then, this is my favorite. But as Rumsfeld made clear to his subordinates from the onset, the 9/11 crisis provides an open-ended pretext for endless wars against enemies who had nothing to do with the attacks, and for the remilitarization of the United States after we actually had a small reduction in military spending. So this became the incredible excuse, Bill, to do what we're doing now. And Donald Trump runs against endless wars and then moves us back into the mode of endless wars. And his effort to make us forget is by offering us $5,000 if the Republicans continue to remain in power and continue their endless
3: It,
0: wars.
3: it, it, as,
0: Oh.
3: as long as we're on that topic,
0: Oh, yeah.
3: I would just like to point out that two things. One, every single major initiative of Donald Trump's second term has been illegal.
0: Yes,
3: And
0: yes,
3: there's too little remarked on. In fact, I'm the only person I know who's pointed it out. And it needs to be enlarged on by everyone. We all know it. It's
0: right.
3: there quickly to be seen. And also a failure, whether it's Doge or tariffs or deportations or Iran, massive failures, every one of them based on an illegal act. Last night at this midterm convention, it's not a convention, there aren't any delegates, it has no business. It's just a political rally. It's
0: Right.
3: just a rally that Fox News and some other outlets are running around the clock. At that, he offered a $5,000 to every American if only they vote for him. That is to say,
0: A bribe.
3: he offered the largest bribe in human history to an entire electorate. And I couldn't help but think about the Republicans in both the US Senate and in Georgia, who, when some volunteers and some simple good Samaritans offered poor and black voters in long sweltering lines cups of water,
0: Right.
3: that they passed a law in Georgia that made that a crime. To offer water to a person rapidly dehydrating in sweltering heat, and I, you know, for, that forgetting, leaving aside that it was only poor and black communities that had long lines because the richer, whiter communities all had enough polling places. Putting aside that climate change aggravated all of this, climate change to which the Republican Party is a virtual handmaiden, and putting aside that this party dominated by self-styled evangelical Christians forgot Matthew 25, I was thirsty and you gave me drink. And the hypocrisy of this is just stunning. And now Trump comes along and he offers everybody 5,000 if they only vote for his guys. Not one word of protest. As we are every day by this administration, I am morally outraged.
0: So, Bob, why don't the Democrats offer a piece of legislation saying, why wait for the election? Let's do the 5 grand now. You know what I mean? I mean, call them on it. You know, it's like let's do some counter programming. But what I just heard with Bill about that it was illegal to give someone a glass of water, but it's not illegal for the president to bribe you to vote. I think we need to do the split screen because we need to connect those dots. We keep putting them in different silos, but they're the same story, Robert.
2: Well, I will say it's no accident that Mayor Mamdani was elected by being able to have a conversation that doesn't usually happen in municipal elections that connects what's happening in Gaza in real time with what's not happening here in the United States in terms of healthcare and education.
0: Right. Absolutely. Absolutely.
3: Amen, Robert.
0: I'm still shaking about what happened and about the decisions that we've made. I just pray that Eve Smith is right, that Americans are beginning to realize that endless war is not anything that makes us safer and more secure. And right now, the biggest enemy is the person sitting in the White House. That's the enemy, who's committed, as Bill said, everything he's done is based on an illegal act. Oh my God. Thank you, gentlemen, so much for this
2: Thank
0: incredible
2: you.
0: conversation. This, everyone, is the Friday edition of The Attitude. We've been talking with Bill Curry, an American lawyer and politician, and Robert Henley, now the general manager of WBAI, but a person who remembers everything, especially since the events of 9/11, and we are so grateful. All right, everyone, we will schmooze on Monday. Ciao.

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3: 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My name is Steve Scrovan, along with my trusty co-host, David Feldman. Hello, David.
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3: Yeah. And our producer, Hannah Feldman. Hello, Hannah.
5: I'm your anti-trusty producer.
3: Oh, you can't do the same bit.
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3: Okay.
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3: All right. Well, let's welcome also the man of the hour, Ralph Nader. Welcome, Ralph.
6: Welcome. I want to get people to go to the New York Times, August 20th. They sum up Trump's crimes in something they call the Autocracy Index. It's invaluable, and it's called Trump's Election Meddling Erodes Our Democracy.
3: On the program today, we welcome back Dave Zirin. Dave Zirin is the sports editor for The Nation magazine and host of the Edge of Sports podcast. His beat is the intersection of sports and politics. He's written extensively about controversial sports figures like Muhammad Ali, and more recently, former San Francisco 49ers quarterback Colin Kaepernick. Now he has turned his attention to one of his non-sports heroes, historian Howard Zinn. His new book is The People's Historian, The Outsized Life of Howard Zinn. Howard Zinn, of course, is the author of A People's History of the United States, the most widely read U.S. history book in, well, U.S. history. It examines U.S. history not from the perspective of the presidents and generals, but from the bottom up, those most affected by the decisions made by the presidents and generals. And it highlights the people-powered social movements that often get neglected in the great man approach to the American historical narrative. In that same spirit, in the second half of the show, we feature labor activist Gene Bruskin. Mr. Bruskin is an organizer and campaign coordinator for numerous local and national unions, and he joins us to talk about an upcoming Labor Day event at the restaurant Busboys and Poets in Washington, D.C. It's called Galvanizing Labor Day for a Workers' Compact, and it's, quote, a discussion of how unions can maximize the impact of Labor Day to mobilize workers and voters ahead of the 2026 midterm elections and afterwards, end quote. This event will feature not only Ralph and Mr. Bruskin, but also former Labor Secretary Robert Reich, union organizer and friend of the show Chris Townsend, and Damon Silvers, who is a visiting professor of practice in labor markets and innovation. So stay tuned for that. We'll be giving you more details towards the end of the program. As always, somewhere in the middle, we'll check in with our ubiquitous corporate crime reporter, Russell Mokyber. But first, the outsized life of Howard Zinn. David?
4: Dave Zirin is the sports editor for The Nation, a columnist for The Progressive, and the author of 8 books on the politics of sports, including What's My Name, Fool? Sports and Resistance in the United States, and A People's History of Sports in the United States. His new book is The People's Historian, The Outsized Life of Howard Zinn. Welcome back to the Ralph Nader Radio Hour, Dave Zirin.
7: It's great to be here. Thanks so much for having me.
6: Thank you very much, Dave, for coming on. People should know that Dave is a multifaceted writer and advocate. He's taken

0: positions on empire, on Israel-Palestine, which we'll talk about, on the significance and corruption of sports in America, and many others. But this is his biography of Howard Zinn, the progressive historian who started out as an advocate as a young man in Brooklyn for civil rights, human rights, labor rights, and then moved on. He became a bombardier over Europe during World War II, which shaped his views on war and peace. He had a huge following, and he wrote The People's History of the United States and also a film summarizing it. He was produced, as well as a Young People's History of the United States, before he passed away in 2010. Nice quote by Howard to start our discussion, Dave, was he said, quote, "The power of tyranny is overestimated, not in the short run, but in the long run, and can be overcome by the unity, the determination of apparently powerless people," unquote. Let's ask you as the author to summarize this book in case, especially, for people who are not that aware of Howard Zinn.
1: Yes, of course. I mean, again, thanks so much for having me on the program. Howard Zinn, I call it the outsized life because it's just so incredible. It's similar, Ralph, to you in regards of people finding themselves at these incredible junctures in history to bear witness to events that have spawned 1,000 books. So that's the story of Howard Zinn, and this would be the story I'd want to tell, even if he didn't become this kind of progressive icon after the 1980 publishing when he was 58 years old of A People's History of the United States, and the way that text, it sold over 4 million copies, it's studied in classrooms across, especially high school classrooms across the country, and it caused, I think, millions of people to fall in love with history, which is something that we're in such deficit now because we have an administration in Washington that's declared war on history and war on truth. And we see it in the signs at the Smithsonian here in Washington, D.C. But I digress. The part about Howard's life, even independent of that, is so interesting. I once said to Howard that what we need is a people's history of Howard Zinn because his life was so remarkable. And so to tell the story of someone, as you said, who was in Brooklyn during the Great Depression organizing, in World War II as a bombardier, in New York City in the late 40s, as I write about, fighting the Red Scare and J. Edgar Hoover's goon squads, a part of his life that he never really wrote or talked about that I was able to do some research on, or in the early years of the civil rights movement in Atlanta, or as a member of SNCC, or part of the anti-war movement in the 60s. And then, as I know you remember, Ralph, in the 1970s, trying to defend Boston University against their school president, John Silber, which was really the first shot across the bow at turning our universities into these neoliberal profit centers for administrators. But then Howard was at the front lines of that fight. So, you know, that's really why I wrote the book, because I love stories. And even though this is my first non-sports book, what's always attracted me to sports is the stories. And Howard Zinn certainly has a story to tell.
0: Well, he was the acme of thinking and doing. He was arrested so many times, he's lost count. He was a tutor of future civil rights leaders like Marion Wright Edelman out of Spelman College. Tell us about his years at Spelman College, this tiny college in Atlanta, when he couldn't find the job in the North because of his views. He was offered a job at Spelman. Tell us about that chapter.
1: Absolutely. Yeah, it was 1956 when he got the job there. So we're talking like the very early months, not even years, of the civil rights movement in the South. That's another example of him being at one of these junctures of history. And as you said, Spelman, a small HBCU for black women, which was really kind of a finishing school for several hundred of these young women. And yet these young women were also becoming very radicalized and inspired by the civil rights movement. You mentioned Marion Wright Edelman. We could also talk about people like Alice Walker, the novelist, or Beverly Guy Sheftal, one of the founders of Black Studies. And or we're talking about Bernice Johnson Regan, who went on to become one of the SNCC Freedom Singers and won Grammys. I mean, just an incredible, incredible array of young women. And when Howard Zinn got onto campus, One of the things that was readily apparent is that these young women were not only fighting against the Jim Crow power structure of Atlanta, but they were also fighting their own administrators who did not want them to leave campus to be a part of these protests. So intense was the level of paternalism at the school. I interviewed Howard Zinn's son, Jeff, for the book, and he talked about how there are these very intimidating looking spiked gates at Spelman College. And Jeff said he didn't know whether those spikes were meant to keep people out or keep the students in. So Howard Zinn gets there and he immediately sees, through all of his years of political activism up to this point, that, as he said in the future, that you can't be neutral on a moving train. So he sided with these students. He sided with their desires to get off of campus. He and his incredible partner, his wife, Rosalind Schechter Zinn, they opened up their apartment for young people to come and organize. They followed orders from the young people in terms of helping them build the movement. It's really a remarkable story and just yet another reason why I wanted to write this book.
0: Why don't you answer the question that's, I'm sure, on our listeners' minds now, is what's the relevance of the history of Howard Zinn's life? Your book is called The People's Historian, The Outsized Life of Howard Zinn. What's the relevance today? Because Howard always wanted history to be relevant to today and tomorrow.
1: Exactly. He once said, "I don't study history just to know more about the past, but because we need to change the future." And the relevance today to me is blaringly apparent. I have children who are 22 and 18. I'm around a great deal of their friends, and they have such disgust for our system right now in this Trumpist era, such anger. They want to dismantle it piece by piece, but with that does not come a lot of hope that this is something they can actually accomplish. So there's a despondency that exists now, I believe, among people who are also very angry about the state of our politics. And the thing that Howard always insisted upon, he was an activist who happened to be this historian, not a historian who is an activist. And that doesn't denigrate his incredible skills as a historian. It just says where his priorities were in his time on this planet. And one of the things that Howard believed so strongly is that the movements themselves needed to have a strong sense of history. The movements needed to know that we live in a time of great ups and downs. Like the quote you read at the very start of this interview about tyranny being overestimated, not in the short term, but in the long term. I think that's something we have forgotten on our side, but it's not like a catechism where we only know it if we repeat it enough. You really do have to know the history. And Howard Zinn's life is a testament to that because he did live through periods of tyranny

0: control in lies and myths. Just the way Trump is now doing. You know, he's for freedom. He's for justice. He's against nuclear-armed Iran. He is all for the good things, which is just the opposite of what he's doing. He's destroying the good things and bringing the worst out of the American people. The people who are his minions, are his stormtroopers, are his haters, are his bigots. So all Howard Zinn did was basically turn the envelope upside down. He said, look, what was it like being an enslaved person in the United States? What was it like being genocided out of existence as a first Native American in the tribes that were extinguished? What was it like being tenement workers in Brooklyn, in the sweatshops in the United States? This is what created a big uproar, just reversing it. I remember once I came home from school, suppose I was about 8 years old. I said, Dad, I just learned who discovered America. He said, who? I said, Christopher Columbus. He said, Christopher Columbus discovered America? Sit down, son. There are a lot of people in what you call America when he landed and started massacring them in the Caribbean. So you see, the books as late as 1959, taught to high school students, referred to Native Americans as savages, which is the word that was used to describe them in our Declaration of Independence, something that later Benjamin Franklin objected to. So how do you get people today who are on the front lines, who are on the ramparts, to read this book?
1: A great question. I think, did you mean my book or A People's History of the United States?
0: No, your book. Oh. Your book and The People's History, both of them.
1: Well, the best part about People's History is that you do still have high school teachers across the country smuggling it into the classrooms, even over MAGA school boards. There's an amazing organization called the Zinn Education Project that helps facilitate these materials. So I'm still very bullish on people being able to learn the history. It's just, are we internalizing it? Or are we just seeing it as part of a class that we're taking in high school or college? I think it's just so important that this history become part of our thinking. As for my book, I mean, it's your mouth to God's ears. I particularly wrote it in a style that really comes through my training as a sports writer. You know, it tries to move quickly, tell a lot of stories, excite people with some of the action while drawing out some of the lessons. So I hope young people give it a chance. I think it'll be a great read. I will tell you this. I'm not saying that these events have been necessarily very young, but every book event I've done so far has been overflowing with people. And that's not typical. You know, I've written other books. That's not the typical case. It's because of Howard Zinn. It's because people are longing, I think, for a political community. And so they're going to come to an independent bookstore and stuff the place and hear the story of Howard Zinn.
0: Well, you know, these are two different books, listeners. The People's History of the United States by Howard Zinn was a historical book. He didn't like to talk about himself. But this book by Dave Zirin is about Howard and his spouse, Roz, and his circle and the people he inspired, his sense of leadership being something that comes out of people rather than tutored to people, his often belief that optimism requires a discipline. He's just full of great quotes and a very prolific author, articles, books, pamphlets, just poured out of him, driven by his sense of moral indignation, which sustained him. Tell us about some of the people that he interacted with. Let's start with Dick Gregory.
1: Oh, what a great choice. When Howard Zinn was the adult advisor of SNCC, he met an incredible number of people. I mean, first, he was basically, along with Ella Baker, the other adult advisor, part of this leadership group of this incredible cadre of young people like Bob Moses, the Ladner sisters, Diane Nash, this Kwame Ture, who was known as Stokely Carmichael. It's just such, to me, incredible that this 40-year-old history professor was brought into this circle, and they brought him in because of his reputation at Spelman, of his support for the students. Now, the thing about SNCC was that people also came to protest with them, raise money for them, put their lives on the line for them, and Dick Gregory was one of those folks. He was a comedian, of course, who was making a fortune on the Las Vegas circuit. I mean, I saw a documentary about Dick Gregory. He was making real money, which is kind of incredible as a black stand-up comic in the early 1960s. But he was a

0: booth customer, smoking a cigarette on stage and keeping the Vegas crowd in stitches. But then he decided, I think more than maybe any other entertainment figure, it's just hard-pressed to think of another who did what Dick Gregory did, which was just give it all up and really put yourself at service of the movement. And I do recommend this documentary about Dick Gregory that I saw, which is so interesting. But in the book itself, I've got some great stories of Howard's interactions with Dick Gregory, Dick Gregory speaking at a church and bringing the house down. I mean, just an incredible history. And frankly, it's an honor to be able to tell it.
1: You got to give our listeners a sense of some of his humor. I mean, his humor was so distinctive that it had white Southerners in the audience rolling in laughter. Southerners who never heard a black comedian standing on a podium before them.
0: Yeah, I mean, that was Dick Gregory's superpower, was he's one of the funniest people to ever live. And he was able to turn even a church into almost like a nightclub in terms of his ability to get people to laugh and to get people to think about the politics. Because the other thing about Dick Gregory was that his jokes were about politics. His jokes were about the movement. His jokes were about the struggle. But like nobody really I've ever heard, except maybe, I don't know, Lenny Bruce or something. Like, he was able to take the politics and turn it into the kind of humor that really cuts, but also empowers.
1: Early in your introduction, you described the present regime because you do want this book to be relevant to the tyranny and fascism and cruelty and greed and viciousness and law violations of Donald Trump in the White House. And I want to quote from your introduction here relating to the Trump regime. Quote, "It has since been a regime that exists without traditional guardrails and without restraint, a regime that sends in the military against its own citizens, a regime that arrests and disappears international students for their political opinions on social media, a regime that has attacked life-saving federal research, medical programs, and vaccines in a matter that countless judges have fruitlessly branded as lawless, a regime that fires people who deliver the facts the great leader does not want to hear. We have quickly become ruled by a new kind of tech fascism, with algorithms that seek out the undesirable and proponents who destroy anything they brand as, quote, woke, end quote, an ugly bastardization of, quote, stay woke, end quote, a phrase used in the black community to mean holding a vigilant awareness of injustice. Zinn would not only have marched against these autocrats, he would have derided them mercilessly. He loved the factoid from a people's history of the United States that he would work into speeches. Zinn would tell the story about the 1917 Sedition Act and how it led the government under Woodrow Wilson to attack not only leading anti-war activists, but also Hollywood, including one subversive movie that led to a court case titled The United States versus the Spirit of 76, end quote. Let's say you're talking to people in their late teens and early 20s are protesting the U.S. co-belligerency with the Netanyahu genocidal mass murder regime in Palestine and Gaza. They're protesting the shredding of social safety nets, the disassembly of health and safety regulations, environment, worker safety, the crushing of the poor and the poor programs. Not to mention, you know, Head Start being shredded, as well as other programs that the youth can enter and learn a bit about civic engagement. You're talking to a group like this, and they have their side of cynicism, of being worn out, pessimism against a dim future for them, with generative AI ready to take their jobs and control their lives. Let's assume you're Howard Zinn, and you're making a speech for him. You've read enough about Howard Zinn that you can sort of stand in place of him. He's talking right now in September 2026, just before the elections that Donald J. Trump is working on all fronts to steal.
0: He sure is. I mean, I think Howard would remind people, above all else, that we need citizen movements. Not citizen, of course, like U.S. citizen, but the actions of ordinary people and their ability to do extraordinary things. I think he would be preaching solidarity and anti-racism, particularly with the people from Haiti who are being so devastated right now in our borders in a manner that does mirror some of the worst fascist regimes that we've seen over the last century. I think without question, though, he would be pounding the drum for people to know history, to know that we've been through tough times before, to know that we can emerge from these tough times, but only if we're willing to organize. I think he was somebody who his whole life believed in building movements and believed in building organizations to facilitate those movements. And I think that he also would tell us, I really do believe this, to put the phones down and to try to get together in person, to not just function through one another through screens, but to get into that church basement, to get into that community center, to find collective spaces where you can talk to others and interact and really start planning how we're going to try to take this country back from these fascist hordes.
1: Well, you know, just as a personal note, Dave, I met Howard Zinn on more than one occasion. I introduced him to Andy Shalal in Washington, D.C., who started the Busboys and Poets restaurants, which are combined civic locales and bookstores. And he started having book signings for Howard Zinn when Howard came out with a book. And after Howard passed away, he had a huge memorial celebration at one of his restaurants, Andy Shalal in Washington, D.C. People were spilling out into the streets. And I was asked to say a few words along with Marion Wright Edelman and others. And I looked over the audience and I sensed what I've often sensed at memorial services for great people, that they were just celebrating, mourning, hearing anecdotes about Howard. And I thought that was unfinished. So I said, why don't we establish a Howard Zinn Institute for Justice to carry on his legacy with young generation advocacy and all the many qualities that he exhibited so necessary for functioning democracy in a system of justice, freedom, and peace. I want to ask your views here. It's not enough to celebrate these great figures. It's not enough to learn from them. But we've got to have forces on the ground here that are actually changing things. Give us the aftermath.
0: To me, this is a good story. Some people did step up to create the Zinn Education Project. And every book event I'm doing, I'm showing up with copies of their materials. And they usually have somebody on the ground doing the organizing at the event. And at the very least, we're helping it be a little bit sticky. You know what I'm saying? Like, it's not just a book event. It's not just celebrating Howard, but it's also something that allows us to be able to make it matter in a way that it otherwise would not. Because it's not just about selling books. It really is about building a movement.
1: Okay, let's give it to Steve.
2: Dave, I want to pick up on a word that's been used a couple of times in this discussion in relation to Howard Zinn, and it's the word woke. What does the word mean to you? What is its origins, and how has it been made into a bad word?
0: Yeah, I mean, and we can thank not just the Republican Party, but centrist Democrats and liberals for this, but woke, and it's all just so tied up in racism, like so much in this country. I mean, woke comes out of the Black community and Black vernacular, meaning be aware of oppression, like stay woke is the phrase. And it's first started to be used derisively as a way to say like, oh, you care about people being anti-racist. So instead of saying I'm a racist and I insist on being a racist, it's like using DEI to get things canceled. Oh, you're just woke. And what's been so disappointing is to see people like AOC use that phrase and say, oh, that was woke 1.0. We went too far with the woke, instead of defending the people who really put their lives on the line during the Black Lives Matter movement to fight police brutality. You know, that's what really hurts at the end of the day, is like when you give ground to the right, all they're really going to do is take more ground. And so my advice to people is to stay woke.
1: We've been talking with Davis Irwin, the author of the brand new book, The People's Historian, The Outside Life of Howard Zinn. Dave is also the sports writer for The Nation magazine, the first sports writer ever for this venerable magazine. You might want to read his articles there as well. There's nobody around who critically sees sports as an instrument of power over people and exploitation, not just a manifestation of joy and leisure and relaxation and engagement. This book should be read by people who are forlorn, people who are pessimistic, and see what real guts for civic engagement and democracy and justice are all about in the life of Howard Zinn. Before we leave, Dave, any last issues or thoughts you want to leave with our audience and getting them engaged?
0: If anything, I would just say check out the Zinn Education Project, and definitely let's learn our history. Let's do it together, because it's our greatest defense against not just ignorance, but frankly, fascism itself.
1: With that note, thank you very much, Dave, and good luck with all your interviews and meetings around the country around this book. You get more people to read books.
0: That's the goal.
2: We've been speaking with Dave Zirin. We have a link to his work at RalphNaderRadioHour.com. When we come back, we're going to talk about an event that you won't want to miss on this Labor Day weekend. But first, let's check in with our corporate crime reporter, Russell Mokyber.
3: From the National Press Building in Washington, D.C., this is your Corporate Crime Reporter Morning Minute for Friday, September 4, 2026. I'm Russell Mokyber. The Trump administration has proposed trading away a small parcel of land in Yosemite National Park in California so a private developer can gain access to the park. That's according to a report in the New York Times. The potential deal has alarmed conservationists and former National Park Service officials who say that Yosemite, the crown jewel of the nation's park system, should be off limits to developers. The proposal calls for transferring a small parcel just inside the western boundary of Yosemite to a company controlled by Kingsbarn Realty Company, a real estate private equity firm. Kingsbarn wants to build a road and develop two 40-acre parcels it owns near the park. For the Corporate Crime Reporter, I'm Russell Mokyber.
2: Thank you, Russell. Welcome back to the Ralph Nader Radio Hour. I'm Steve Scrovan, along with David Feldman, Hannah, and Ralph. We have to stop thinking of Labor Day as a day when you can get discounts on culottes at Macy's. David?
4: Gene Bruskin is a veteran of the labor movement as a local union president and organizer and campaign coordinator for numerous local and national unions. He has done extensive international labor solidarity work, including with Iraqi workers and unions, and is a founder of U.S. Labor Against the War. Welcome back to the Ralph Nader Radio Hour, Gene Bruskin.
5: Thank you. It's a pleasure to be here.
1: Gene, you were a basketball player at my alma mater, Princeton, and you said that you entered as a basketball player in 1964 and left as a political radical. What did you mean by that?
5: Well, I basically was a jock in high school. My father had been active in the 30s, actually was a CP member and got very discouraged with that experience. Went into the war to fight the Nazis and basically came out sort of traumatized the rest of his life around the experience of being in a war. I grew up as a jock, went to Princeton as a jock. And over time, both because there was a whole sort of countercultural movement at that time with Timothy Leary and all that stuff, I started looking at things a little bit differently. And then all of a sudden, I'm having to decide when I graduate whether I'm going to go to Vietnam and kill or be killed, because Lyndon Johnson had canceled graduate deferments for the first time. There was no out. And so I had to really make really consequential decisions not to go that changed my life.
1: It's really amazing how many things you've been involved in. For example, you led the successful campaign to unionize 5,000 workers at Smithfield Foods in North Carolina, and you were a major figure in the largest private union election in the history of the United Food and Commercial Workers Union. You also worked as labor director for Jesse Jackson's Rainbow Coalition. You were secretary treasurer for the Food and Allied Services Trades Department of the FL-CIO and co-convener of the U.S. Labor Against the War and the demilitarization of U.S. foreign policy as one of the goals. You also did something no one else has done. You networked labor unions and the FL-CIO to put out a statement condemning the genocide in Israel. And organized labor unions have long been wined and dined and wooed by the Israeli government can do no wrong lobby in the U.S., getting them to invest in Israeli bonds with a lower rate of return than they could have had investments in the U.S. I mean, you're just everywhere. And I just learned also that you have been a poet, songwriter, playwright, centered on social justice and working class themes, including three original musicals.
5: True. It's all true, Ralph.
1: Let me ask you a question. Why aren't you a nationally known figure?
5: Well, all my friends know about me. I'm actually right now in the process of writing a memoir, and I've called the title of the memoir I'm working on, it's in process, is War and Peace, an Organizer's Story. And I'm hoping that Tolstoy's family ancestors don't sue me for copyright. You know, it's sort of been the process of my life, that sort of dynamic of trying to make a better world during peacetime, which means fighting war, really starting with the Vietnam War to the present time.
1: Well, in all this activity, you must have seen the weakness of the organized labor unions led by the FL-CIO. The number of workers as a percentage of the workforce that is unionized is almost an all-time low over the last century. And even though there's some flurry at Amazon warehouses and Starbucks eateries, it's not reversing that downward tide. So if someone asked you, what do you think the unions and the FL-CIO should be doing now that they're not doing?
5: Well, that's a big question. To partly answer that, Ralph, I think it's helpful for me to say a couple things about what they are doing right now, which is very unusual in many ways. And there is a building resistance that has started, partly prompted by Donald Trump, who, as people say, the boss is always the best organizer, that's what we say in the labor movement. And he certainly has convinced a lot of people that they have to be in motion. So some interesting things have sort of evolved where some of it the AFL has gone along with, but there's been a lot of independent initiatives of various labor unions getting together, forming networks and resisting, in some cases with the AFL, in some cases not. I think the best example was in Minnesota, in Minneapolis, where SEIU, Communication Workers, the Teachers Union, played a really leading role in what was essentially a general strike against ICE, where there's several hundred thousand people just didn't go to work that one day. So I think that's the vision that is being promoted in the resistance to Trump. There's a network called May Day Strong that's sort of founded in Chicago, partly by the Chicago Teachers Union, that have had a huge impact in general, the Chicago Teachers Union, on determining what a union should look like and do. And that means that a union, like a teachers union, should be bargaining for the common good, not in addition to raises for your members, fighting, for example, as CTU did, for housing for the homeless students that they have. So there's a whole bottom-up kind of initiative. And one of the things that I've been involved in addition to what you mentioned, the National Labor Network for Ceasefire, where we had about 10 or 12 unions opposing the U.S. policy in Israel, we have something called Labor for Democracy now, which includes about 15 or more national unions who've established a table to fight back against authoritarianism. But it's not enough, Ralph. It's not enough. And what we're breaking through here now, and partly this has been the definition of this resistance movement, it's workers versus billionaires. And I think the labor movement in general, coming out of World War II, has been captured by this mythology that's sort of like what's good for General Electric is good for the nation. And the more the economy, quote, prospers, the more it's good for everybody. And it turns out that that's not really the case, you know, because we don't have that kind of equality. And also what's in the national interest in terms of our foreign policy is not in the interest of the average working class person. A lot of that stuff is being challenged and reversed. Not enough, but it's sort of forcing some of the more moderate forces to the left, just as we're seeing in some of these Senate and House elections.
1: We're talking with Gene Bruskin, whose papers have been donated to the University of Massachusetts Amherst Archives. And these are huge archives about progressive labor unionism over the last 60 years or so. And they also talk about Gene's work in the early years when he started a journal, I didn't know this, in Oakland, described as the first anti-sexist male liberation journal. And the collection in Amherst also contains your work on the Hyde Park Defense Committee, the Red Basement Singers, and especially with the school bus drivers and their tumultuous three-week strike in 1980. Tell our listeners what Trump and Musk and others have done to the public employees' unions out of Washington, D.C., many of whom live in Maryland and Virginia. What has he done to them, and how's he turned the NLRB against labor?
5: You know, I think that one of the first shots out of the bow when Trump's second term was to totally attack and undermine the federal union network and the federal workers network. And basically with the Elon Musk destroyed the effective ability of these basically government professionals who like worked in their different agencies for many years to do their job. And one of the most dramatic examples, I was just reading in the paper today, the extensive decrease in the amount of audits and money gotten from audits at the IRS because they've got rid of all the federal workers who do the audits. And effectively what that means is a poor accounting system where many, many billionaires and millionaires don't pay their fair share has gotten worse because there aren't people to do that job. And these federal workers are really unemployed in many cases and competing in a really difficult moment to find employment when AI is coming in and a lot of sort of middle level professional kind of jobs are being decreased. Trump also has turned the National Labor Relations Board into a corporate agency where he's appointed, I can't remember the guy's name, but you know, the guy who's now heading the National Labor Relations Board that's supposed to make sure that workers' rights are accounted for in OSHA and so on, is an anti-union guy, a union buster. And so a lot of the initiatives that were moving forward under Biden, including challenging notions of how employers are contracting out huge amounts of work in order to avoid hiring people, they hire contractors. Amazon, for example, has hundreds and hundreds of small drivers companies to deliver all their packages. And when you see this Amazon truck in your neighborhood, and a worker gets out with an Amazon shirt and delivers an Amazon box, he doesn't work or she for Amazon. He works for a small company, one of dozens. And the minute that they start standing up for their rights, Amazon just eliminates that contract. So this is a broad, broad impact on workers' rights all over the economy.
1: Well, didn't Trump also break the union agreements with the federal government, the public employee union agreements? He just broke them and basically tried to destroy the unions. They've been suing him in court, one case after another, most still not resolved. But he just basically unilaterally broke the contract between the federal government and these unions who represent civil servants on a broad range of activities that are critical to the well-being of the American people.
5: Right, right. We're talking hundreds of thousands of people in the government who had some basic rights that meant that they could do their job without having to be fired if they produced something that the president of the United States disagreed with because it was part of the work of their agency. And this goes back, this has been the reaction to what was originally called the spoil systems in the early 1800s. When the president could just hire all his relatives or anybody he wants to do anything. They created a mechanism where you had a professional system where you had to be hired based on your abilities to perform the job. And then eventually they became, by the 60s, 70s, they had union rights. Even though the union rights are very limited, federal employees can't strike and don't really even bargain for wages. That's all done congressionally, but they do have basic workers' rights that protect them from being unfairly fired. All that was gutted unilaterally with no justification, and they're fighting a long court fight to get it back. That was part of what allowed Trump to just get rid of anybody he wanted, anytime he wanted.
1: Well, he's pushed out tens of thousands of civil servants, scientists, engineers, health experts, researchers in critical areas, law enforcement. I mean, it's pretty arbitrary across the board. He's depleted FEMA, reducing its ability to perform rescue activities if there are huge hurricanes, floods, or wildfires. He's cut back on the Forest Service, which has limited the ability of the Forest Service to deal with these out-of-control wildfires. He's cut back on people trying to enforce laws for cleaner air, cleaner water, protection of children. You know, the human face of these civil servants has not been given sufficient attention by the media, with some exceptions.
5: One of the things that's happened in the process is that a network called the Federal Unionist Network, which now represents thousands and thousands of federal workers, has formed across the country from all the different federal unions and have participated in the May Day actions and the No Kings in a lot of areas protesting or the conduct of Trump and his wannabe dictatorship. So there is a whole organizational effort that I think in the end will strengthen the role of federal workers, but a lot of damage has been done.
1: We're trying to redefine, as you know, Gene, Labor Day. Labor Day has been overtaken by the companies, sales, commercials, ads, etc. When it was originally established to highlight American workers and their plight and their promise and their protection. So we're going to restore that with activities around the country. And we have a pilot one that you're going to participate in. I think our listeners would want to know about in Washington, D.C. This is in conjunction with Andy Shalal, Democracy's Restaurateur, as I call him, who started this chain, Busboys and Poets, of restaurants in Washington, D.C. and the suburbs. So it's called Galvanizing Labor Day for a Workers' Compact. We're going to tell the Democrats, at least, they should have an integrated workers' compact so people know what they stand for, which they keep wondering, what's the Democratic Party stand for? And so you're going to be making a presentation there. Robert Reich, who has developed a pledge for American workers, is going to do a video. Some of it is in person, some of it is remote. I'll make a few opening remarks. Chris Townsend, who's organized a lot of workers in Virginia when it was hard to do, former United Electrical worker, Washington representation, will be there. Damon Silvers, who was special counsel to the FL-CIO. And we hope to get Sarah Nelson, the great progressive leader of the flight attendants, CWA, as well. And those in the Washington area, it's free admission, but advance registration is required, and we'll give you the website where you can do that. And the food is nutritious and delicious at Busboys and Poets. It's going to be moderated by Teresa Amato, who wrote the book, quote, Grand Delusion, The Myth of Voter Choice and a Two-Party Tyranny. And she was also my campaign manager for two runs as well. So it's going to be a great model for locals to emulate all over the country, and from now on change Labor Day into a day for workers, connecting with citizen groups and events all over the country, not just clam bakes for politicians showing up shaking hands. The politicians will be invited, as well as citizen groups, to these events around the country. And we hope that the Sunday shows, which have not had labor leaders on before Labor Day, we'll have some labor leaders on, Meet the Press, Face the Nation, and others. They've ignored that. I've always believed, Gene, that even with the corporate media, there's one day they give to labor, and the labor unions haven't taken sufficient advantage of it, and we're trying to change that with our events around the country. And the one at Busboys and Poets, 2 to 4 p.m. on Labor Day, September 7th, 2026, and it's the Busboys and Poets located at 14th and V Street Northwest. That's 2021 14th Street Northwest in Washington, D.C. And come and see a reviving of the historic Labor Day tradition and getting rid of it being dominated by commercial sales.
5: Yeah, I think this is a really important moment for Labor Day, because Labor Day, among other things, is generally the kickoff for whatever elections are happening in November. And it's going to be that on steroids this year. But I think the important thing is, you know, that you've raised, Ralph, is that, of course, we want to throw out a bunch of these Neanderthal Republicans in the House and Senate. But it's not just a matter of restoring a Democratic majority in the House and Senate. The question is, to what end? And what is on the agenda of a Democratic majority Congress at this minute? And that, what is the vision that we have for our future that we have to be fighting for? And that sort of tension has been happening in a lot of these elections, where you've got a progressive candidate that wants not to fund Israel, wants that believes in climate change and doesn't want to take all the corporate funding, versus a Democrat that may or may not have been in office for a while and doesn't want to get in any big arguments. We have to change this whole climate so that people have some kind of hope, some kind of vision for what we want and what we deserve. And the same old, whether it's a Democratic Congress or not, is not acceptable anymore.
1: Very well put. Number one, as you said, it starts a momentum toward November, the 8 weeks following Labor Day. It helps to get more people to vote and not stay at home in disgust. It excites people and gets them to make more specific demands on their candidates when their candidates are campaigning in their community. And also, it ups the ante. No more Hakeem Jeffries business as usual, meeting in private as he did, according to the New York Times, with Jared Kushner, the son-in-law of Donald Trump, reflecting his willingness to cut deals, such as he won't move to impeach Trump if Trump drops his opposition to some undefined legislation. It's no more business as usual, as you say, Gene. This has got to be a new political era, not only where you restore the wreckage, you restore what Trump has wrecked across the board in Congress, but you break new ground and you get public funding of campaigns, you reform Congress, and you make Congress reflect the will of the people and the sovereignty to which it's been delegated from we the people under the Constitution. Let's go to Hannah.
6: Gene, my question is about whether the AFL-CIO has kind of outlived its usefulness. It seems to me as an outsider that it's kind of a new management layer, kind of management for unions themselves. And a lot of really good work is happening on the ground, individual workplaces or individual unions or locals. AFL-CIO just kind of seems to be, I don't know, out of touch. As an outsider, am I reading that wrong?
5: Well, yes and no. I've been a big critic over time of the AFL-CIO. And one of some of my biggest criticisms is that my understanding is that the Democratic Party bedrock support are from unions and civil rights groups. And that if we ever walked away in those blocks, including the women's movement and maybe others, the Democratic Party would collapse. But one of my biggest criticisms over many years in the labor movement, and been a part of many efforts supported by the AFL-CIO to elect candidates and so on, is that we should be leading the Democratic Party, not following the Democratic Party, and that the agenda of the Democratic Party should be front and center workers' rights. There have been these very dramatic efforts in the last 10 years or so for workers' reform, union right bills that have come before Congress. And even under Obama, who ran on one of them, the Democrats didn't pass it. And so I feel like the AFL-CIO has to be leaning much harder on the Democratic Party to like take the lead on that, and that we should not be junior partners, we should be senior partners.
1: Well said, because, you know, the Democratic Party needs the unions more than the unions need the Democratic Party, because all the unions have gotten from the Democratic Party victories by the corporatist, right-wing, cruel Republican Party. I mean, Trump was enabled by this feeble, weak, compromised Republican Party in 2024 and 2016. It couldn't landslide the worst, most corrupt, most anti-worker, most Wall Street war-mongering party in GOP history. So they have a lot to account for, and the organized labor union led by AFL-CIO should no longer be squeamish and pass by proposals to have Labor Day for workers as it did 2 years ago and have the Democratic National Committee nix it, even when Liz Shuler was all for what we tried to do 2 years ago on Labor Day events for workers all over the country. The AFL passed it by the Democratic leadership, nixed it because they couldn't control what was going to go on in all these events around the country. There's got to be an end to that. And as you say, the labor movement should lead the Democratic Party, not follow its tail, because its tail results in loss after loss to the worst Republican Party in history and the corporate domination that is entailed as a result. Gene, before we go, do you have any last-minute comments?
5: I think this is exactly the right moment to do what you're doing, bringing the workers' voice out now at this moment in history. And I feel like that we're at this moment. There was a famous quote, and I'm not quoting it exactly right, by Gramsci, who was an Italian communist who was imprisoned by the fascists. And Gramsci said at one point, the old world is fading and the new world has yet to be born and monsters are lurking. And so I feel like we're in this dynamic now where it's gotten so bad that these really progressive forces, including in the labor movement, have risen up. But it's a scary time, but the opportunities for change are here right now. And we just have to seize that moment. I'm glad we're talking about it further on Monday.
1: And I've just thrown the gauntlet down before Hakeem Jeffries, telling him no more business as usual, cutting deals with Trump to become speaker, and just carrying water for the military budget, military industrial complex, Wall Street, and AIPAC. He's one of the leading recipients of AIPAC money year after year after year. And one reason why he didn't immediately endorse Mamdani when Mamdani won the election for mayor of New York was because AIPAC was against Mamdani.
5: Right.
1: And he takes instructions from AIPAC. So he is not prepared to lead the Democratic Party into the realms next year that you have described. And he should be challenged for the speakership by people such as maybe Jamie Raskin or Ro Khanna on January 3rd, when the vote for selecting the House Democratic Speaker, if they win, is slated. Anyway, thank you very much, Gene Breskin. We look forward to your presentation on Labor Day, and we will inform our listeners exactly how they can access the presentations by various labor leaders on that event, as well as participate if they're in the area by going to Busboys and Poets. Thank you once again.
5: Thank you for having me on, Ralph. It was a pleasure talking with you.
2: We've been speaking with Gene Breskin. We will link to his work at ralphnaderradiohour.com.
1: Steve Skorgram, tell our listeners exactly about the location of this galvanizing Labor Day for a workers' compact in Washington, D.C., how they can come in person, or how they can access it through streaming.
2: Yes, the event Ralph is talking about, Galvanizing Labor Day for Workers' Compact, is going to be Monday, September 7th, which is Labor Day, at 2 p.m. at Busboys and Poets, which is at the corner of 14th and V. It's at 2021 14th Street Northwest in Washington, D.C. For more details to register, it's a free event, but you still should register. 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And if you go to nader.org/labor and you are not in the Washington, D.C. area, that's where the live stream will take effect, 2 o'clock Eastern Time, September 7th, Labor Day. I want to thank our guests again, Dave Zirin and Gene Breskin. 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

0: Extinction Diaries. Salmon are facing extinction, perhaps now more in the western United States. Since the year 2000, California salmon have been declining dramatically. Between 2002 and 2008, Klamath River salmon have declined a horrific 90%. In 2008, 2009, and now in 2021, the commercial salmon fisheries have been closed. Salmon have existed for over 5 million years and are vital to the sustainability of the ecosystem that extends well beyond the rivers. The first major decline came with the Gold Rush, which also saw a campaign of genocide against Native people and a destruction of forests and other pristine ecosystems. This total demise is a shocking display of how fast the web of life can unravel. The Gold Rush mentality has never stopped, and is even more deadly today because it is disguised as progress and a false belief that protections are in place. In 2021, almost all juvenile salmon have died in the Klamath River, and California is allowing 90% to die in the Sacramento River. Time is running out to prioritize life on Earth. My name is Bella Walker.
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On the show, you'll hear solutions journalism for social justice, fueling action, not despair. I'm Sohan Ali Kohatkar, host and executive producer. This week, we'll examine the catastrophic flooding in Nepal, spurred by a melting glacier, exactly the type of disaster climate scientists warned about for decades. My guest, Savio Carvalho of 350.org, will analyze what happened in Nepal and why. More importantly, he'll discuss the recent UN Environment Program's climate report and why it's a clarion call to ending the domination of fossil fuels. Then we'll turn to Donald Trump's relentless attacks on elections and voting systems in the U.S., with his latest use of the U.S. Postal Service as a potential tool for democracy disruption. Christopher Shaw, author of First Class, The U.S. Postal Service, Democracy and the Corporate Threat, will be my guest. Finally, Mohammad Tajsar, immigrant rights attorney of the ACLU of Southern California, will join me to discuss the ongoing pushback against automatic license plate readers and how, in the aftermath of the Eaton fire, Flock donated cameras to Altadena that were then used to surveil residents. That's coming up in just a moment.

0: 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Mourners in the South Asian nation of Nepal observed a national day of mourning on Monday to mark the devastation of climate change-fueled floods that killed more than 1,200 people, including a few dozen in neighboring Tibet. More than 5,000 remain missing. How and why did it happen? According to Grist, quote, 7 billion cubic feet of glacial ice and rock, enough to fill 100 football stadiums, crashed roughly a mile straight down into the river below. The impact created a muddy wall of water that swept through the valley as fast as 100 miles per hour, end of quote. Nearly 3 years earlier, United Nations Secretary General Antonio Guterres visited the melting glaciers of Nepal and warned that, quote, the rooftops of the world are caving in. And just days after Nepal's disaster struck, the UN Environment Program published a report claiming that global temperatures had already pushed past the 1.5 degrees Celsius limit, and that it was time to focus on mitigation and adaptation to an unstable and deadly climate for decades, while working to bring global temperatures back down. It was a grim assessment, one that my next guest is going to help make sense of. Savio Carvalho is Managing Director of Campaigns and Networks at 350.org, overseeing the country and global teams driving campaigns to end fossil fuels and advance a just renewable energy transition. Originally from India and based now in the Netherlands, he's worked for over two decades across Asia, Africa, and Europe with organizations such as Amnesty International, Greenpeace International, WaterAid, and Oxfam on issues spanning climate, food systems, water, and sanitation, as well as gender and humanitarian responses. Welcome to the program, Savio.
1: Thank you. Great to be here.
0: So let's first talk about what happened in Nepal. It's, you know, a lot of people are sort of saying, wow, where did this come from? How could this have happened? But I mentioned the UN Secretary General 3 years earlier, essentially warning it was going to happen. And of course, scientists have for decades now warned that such things will happen. I imagine that you two were saddened, but not terribly surprised when you heard of what happened.
1: Yes, I also want to begin by, in a sense, sending condolences to the families impacted and also to families that are still waiting for news on their missing relatives and friends. So I think it's just right to acknowledge that to begin with. And yes, I think in a sense, with the collapse of the glacier, it was a surprise, but not a surprise, because with what's going on with global warming across this world, I think this was expected, and this is not the first and the last. This is another comma in this climate journey, sadly impacting a lot of people who have not really been part of causing this problem, but who are paying a very high price for it. So with the number of people that has crossed, the people who have like died has crossed over 1,000 and a couple of thousands still missing and people who are displaced, I think this tragedy is not just a reminder, but also it's a pretty much of a situation that could have been actually avoided.
0: Because low-income people, especially in the global south, as you said, were not the primary, have not been the primary producers of fossil fuel emissions, but also because of their low incomes, don't have infrastructure necessarily capable of withstanding climate disasters. They are paying, it seems, a disproportionate price, right, in lives and in infrastructure lost.
1: Absolutely. Nepal, for example, contributes less than 0.1. Let me repeat that. Less than 0.1 of the entire global emissions. And yet they pay the highest price for this continued dependence and gluttony around fossil fuel. And this disaster shows that climate change costs communities who are least responsible thousands of lives just lost in a flash. Entire communities destroyed in seconds and minutes. And yes, these people don't have the insurance facilities or the preparedness required as much as, some of the global North countries have invested in. And also, this is because the global North countries have not yet fulfilled their commitments to help the global South to prepare in this disaster risk reduction, disaster management, to have sufficient preparedness in terms of forecasting these things. I think the science and technology that is available and has been promised over the last 3 decades have not been fulfilled. So you wouldn't have heard this scale of disaster. So at least there would have been better warnings in a place like Switzerland or in the Alps, because they have remote sensing devices, they have cameras, they have technology. I don't think Nepal has a lot of that. And so the global community, the international community, especially the rich parts of this planet, have not fulfilled their ethical, legal, and moral responsibility.
0: Savio, there was a headline in the BBC that pointed fingers at Nepal's reliance on hydropower, saying Nepal bet nearly everything on hydropower. The floods show why that's a problem. What do you say to such a headline? Isn't hydropower attempting to be renewable? I mean, it's renewable energy. That's basically, this is Nepal trying not to bet on fossil fuels, and here's a headline saying that's a problem.
1: I think that's nitpicking, and we need to grow beyond that. Because, in a sense, first of all, pointing finger at a country and a system that has facing this tragedy is, I think, something that can be avoided. I think the BBC or wherever it is should actually look at what are the root causes. Where does this glacial melt and this situation come from, and who is actually responsible for this current state of affairs? And this is not new. This is what scientists have been saying to us for decades now, that this problem is getting from bad to worse. And I think it's important for us to move beyond such very micro level analysis and look at what is it that the world needs to do. And there is enough of evidence to say where should we move towards, what should be the direction of travel, what is the cause of this problem. And I think hydro energy is one. There are different sources of energy, but I think the big prize is in the discussion and deliberation on what is needed, what has been promised, and what has not been delivered.
0: It's reminding me that that kind of logic is reminding me of New York Times op-ed during the terribly hot summer we had, and that Europe experienced, where American pundits were saying Europe's problem is that they aren't embracing air conditioning, and that's why people are dying. They should have air conditioning instead of course, looking at why our summers are getting so much hotter, that people who for millennia had never needed air conditioning are now, seeing that it might save their lives. So let's talk about the United Nations report. The UNEP released as I said, a very grim report. It's called Limiting Overshoot, Navigating Exceedance of 1.5 Degrees Centigrade and Pathways Toward Return. Newspaper headlines were saying that basically the UN, and I believe it's the UN's own language that said that it was engaging in what it called a strategic retreat of its aims around reining in climate change. And, a lot of people were sort of criticizing the UN for that. But what do you think? What do you think of this report, first of all?
1: I think this report is both a warning and a clarion call to action. So the report very clearly says that we are going to overshoot, and maybe the overshoot may be unavoidable from 1.5 to say 1.8, but its depth and duration are not fixed. And the depth and duration will be decided by political choices being made. So the UN is actually literally putting things in everyone's face and saying this is going to literally putting things in everyone's face and saying this is going to happen, but it

0: the projection was brought down to 2.5. And so it shows that we can still win this. This change is possible. The faster we cut emissions, the more lives we save, the more ecosystem survives, and the better future we have for this planet and for the people. And we have solutions. We can prevent this overshoot and its catastrophic impacts. We have the solution. What we need is political will to see them through. And many governments are stepping up, but many are still clinging to fossil fuels and sadly putting profits over people. So the governments need to end, for example, all new coal, new gas, and all the expansion that it plans. It needs to stop this today, and it needs to invest in rapid, just, equitable transition to renewable. So change is possible. We need political will.
1: There's also a sense that, or is there a risk that people are giving up to, that there's so much cynicism that they're thinking, well, it's been nice. I'm just going to ride out the wave as best as I can. Because there's a lack of understanding of how such problems get fixed. And I want to point out there was a post by conservative blogger Matt Walsh who said, "Remember when they spent years telling us to panic over the hole in the ozone layer and then suddenly just stopped talking about it and nobody ever mentioned the ozone layer?" Which, of course, is a fundamental misunderstanding of what happened. And a very good response to him by another user on social media said, "What happened is scientists discovered chlorofluorocarbons were bad for the ozone. Countries believed them. The Montreal Protocol was signed, and CFC use fell by 99.7%, leading to the stabilization of the ozone layer, perhaps the greatest example of global cooperation in history." Is the and so I want to actually use that as a jumping off point to ask you, is how the global community managed the deterioration of the ozone layer a model for how we could manage fossil fuel emissions and save our planet?
0: Indeed. So just in response to that article, I would say little knowledge is dangerous. And so, let's listen to science. Let's listen to scientists who have worked hard and who are continuously working hard in telling us what science says. So I think, first of all, just to ensure that all the listeners know that science is super important. And the second one is what where you have alluded to. Historically, humanity has managed to solve problems, and we have solved it collectively, working across borders, continents, countries. We have shown solidarity. We have dealt with viruses, pandemics. We have even dealt with economic crisis, and we have found solutions, peaceful solutions. So this is possible. It's not something that is beyond our reach. It needs world leaders to come together actively, and I think world leaders have been coming together. It needs far more push. It needs bold action, not just protecting my little sovereign country, my little economic situation, because this is not, climate change is not going to stop at the borders. It runs right across. And world leaders sooner than later realize that they have to work together. And history shows that working together, like the ozone layer, like other crises, we can find solutions. And so that is where the whole multilateral apparatus comes in, the role of the United Nations comes in, the role of the global community comes in. And let's look back, learn from it, and look forward and say, this is possible. It will need action, and this action has to be taken now. There is no time to waste.
1: One of the biggest, if not the biggest, political champions of fossil fuel companies is U.S. President Donald Trump. I'm speaking to you from the United States. My audience is primarily American. What message can you offer to those of us who live here who desperately don't want to see what happened in Nepal happening again, who are ourselves living under record-breaking temperatures, hurricane season is, happening and unfolding around us, and don't know what to do about the fact that our president has basically embraced fossil fuels, driven back the modest progress we had been making on

0: climate under Biden and previous Democratic administrations and is barreling ahead with the dirtiest of fuels. What advice can you give?
1: First of all, I think the price that every country, the costs that is paid is quite often paid by poorer communities, also communities in the US, people of color, you know, people who live in certain rural areas. So the price of climate change is quite often paid by those who are marginalized, who are vulnerable. So the US people need to realize that their power is in the ballot. Who they vote for, who they select, how do they voice their political might and the voice that they have. And I think that's extremely important. This is the time to be on the right side of history.
0: Not the right side of the political spectrum, but...
1: the right side of history, not on the right side of the political spectrum. The right of history, because people will judge this civilization, this generation, to say, what did you do? Did you just stand and watch? Or did you proactively go tap on doors, knock on doors, and ask people to vote? And ask people to vote for those who stand for progressive change, who stand for the planet, who stand for withdrawing, moving away, transitioning from fossil fuels, who stand to prevent biodiversity and prevent this planet, who stand to reach out to communities across the world through aid, through international cooperation, so that we can live as one humanity, live in peace and live in prosperity. That choice remains with everyone who can vote and who can mobilize their neighbors, the faith leaders, churches, mosques, whatever, name it, and people can make a difference. So this is the time for the US, and you're coming close to midterms. This is the time to step up, put the foot on the pedal and say, enough is enough. It's time to change.
0: And I'll just add that later in this program, we're going to be talking about how the Trump administration is doing everything it can to undermine our voting systems and our ability to actually run elections. And people have been doing their best in terms of elections. And so I would add, you know, to my audiences that in addition to the civic responsibility of voting is the bare minimum, and that direct action is also necessary, possible. So is storytelling, like the kind that Savio and I are engaged in right now. And, you know, let's hope that we don't see more disasters like what has unfolded in Nepal, which, again, just to emphasize, has been one of the most, you know, diligent nation states in the world in terms of managing climate contributions, and deserves it less than anybody, maybe, you know, save a handful of smaller nations. Savio, give out the best place for people to find out more about the work you're doing.
1: 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So 350.org is the place to go.
0: And we'll post a link to that as well. Savio, thank you so much.
1: Thank you.
0: My guest has been Savio Carvalho. He is Managing Director of Campaigns and Networks at 350.org, overseeing the country and global teams driving campaigns to end fossil fuels and advance a just, renewable energy transition. I'm Sonali Kolhatkar, host and executive producer of Rising Up with Sonali, an independently produced subscriber-supported program nationally syndicated to radio stations, free speech, TV, and podcast platforms.

0: 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President Donald Trump on Sunday appealed to Supreme Court justices to block a federal judge's decision against his mail-in voting restrictions. In spite of the fact that nearly a third of all voters use mail-in ballots during elections, and that state governments have final authority over election implementation, the Trump administration has demanded control, and it's done so by blatantly lying about widespread voter fraud, and it has used the one tool that the federal government has control of, the U.S. Postal Service. An anonymous whistleblower has now filed a report warning of a high risk of, quote, catastrophic failure of the midterm elections if the White House's plan were to be implemented. My guest is Christopher W. Shaw. He is the author of the book First Class, The U.S. Postal Service, Democracy and the Corporate Threat. Welcome to the program, Chris.
1: Glad to be with you.
0: So the U.S. Postal Service is one of those few institutions that the U.S. public has pretty good faith in and trust in. And unfortunately, in recent years, particularly during the first and now second administration of Donald Trump, it is an agency that is being politicized. And in this particular instance, would it be fair to say that the Trump administration is essentially using the Postal Service to try to wreak havoc in the midterm elections, whether actually wreaking havoc or simply throwing it into confusion, I suppose, it'll take either one. But is that a fair assessment, that it's sort of using this institution to undermine democracy?
1: The Trump administration's directives around mail-in voting have definitely created a certain amount of uncertainty and disorder and room for misinformation and disinformation around the election and around the confidence people may have in using the United States mail to submit their ballots for the election in the fall. So yeah, I think that's absolutely true.
0: So what exactly is, you know, we know that he's making the claim that there's widespread voter fraud. He's now claiming that China has, you know, all this information about American voters, that it's stolen all this information at various points. Trump has said that, you know, thousands and millions of undocumented people are voting. Of course, none of this is actually provable. And no matter how hard he says it. So the U.S. Postal Service's role in this is to do what exactly? From your understanding, what exactly is the new system that the Trump administration seems to be forcing the U.S. Postal Service to use when it comes to gathering ballots?
1: Additionally, the role of the Postal Service is to serve as a neutral conduit to make sure that ballots get from the voter to the Board of Elections and are counted. And what happened is the Trump administration issued an executive order in March, and then the Postal Service has responded with a rule in June. And what it's doing is setting up a portal that lists voter rolls would have to be submitted to. And then those voter rolls would be checked against the ballots that are actually in the mail. And then also there's design requirements specifically involving a barcode. And what this does is it turns the Postal Service into an election administrator, which is not a role it has any experience or expertise in. It's not equipped to do so. It's not an agency with a large surplus of resources. And so it's sort of thrown together very hastily. This plan that the whistleblower has raised grave concerns around in order to comply with the administration directive. So that's the situation and why there's the concerns about the chaos that can ensue from this.
0: So we have 50 states in the country. There are overseas ballots. There are American citizens in places like Puerto Rico that aren't states. So there's a lot of different places that are going to be voting, where people are going to be voting in all sorts of elections. And each state generally is in charge of its ballots. And generally, the US Postal Service has simply treated mail ballots, I imagine, like any other mail, making sure that ballots are mailed properly from the person that's sending them to whoever's supposed to receive them. Now, the Trump administration is saying that the US Postal Service has to basically carry out an additional step before it reaches the place it's supposed to, before it reaches ballot counters, that it's supposed to check off that those ballots are on the, by people on the voter rolls. That sounds very hard to fathom.
1: The idea is that the Postal Service won't do additional vetting, but it will make sure that the lists and the ballots match. And this is something that the states, by the Constitution, they administer the elections. The Postal Service has traditionally made an extra effort to ensure that the ballots move swiftly. And very successfully in terms of getting the ballots quickly in 2020, which was key to making that election a success. But beyond just making sure that the ballots move from one place to another, the Postal Service's role hasn't extended beyond that in the past. And so getting it to set up an online porthole, and one issue that the whistleblower raised is the fact that a major project like this should probably take a year in planning, and it's being thrown together in a matter of something along the lines of 3 months. There's concerns that a lot of ballots could potentially be rejected if there is just one barcode that doesn't match due to a name change or an address change. So it really is a not well thought through and rushed process that the White House has pushed the Postal Service into.
0: And it's the state election, the secretaries of state who manage elections in each state. It's their job to determine which votes should get counted and which ones might be potentially fraudulent or incorrectly filled out, right? So for the federal government to sort of insert itself through the Postal Service, some are pointing out that this is unconstitutional. This is, the federal government has no authority by design on elections. The federal government has asked the Supreme Court to intervene, which in, ordinary times might have put an end to it. But this particular iteration of our Supreme Court seems to rubber stamp nearly everything the Trump administration wants. Stopping maybe only at a few red lines, such as birthright, citizenship, etc. Are you worried that the US Supreme Court could basically give Trump what he's desiring?
1: Well, the legal experts are saying that, yeah, the administration does not have a strong case here for the reasons you mentioned, that the states are the election administrators, not the federal government. There was a case this summer involving when the mail-in ballots arrive. So if they are postmarked before the election but arrive after the election. And in that case, Chief Justice Roberts and Justice Barrett sided with the three liberal justices, and Barrett actually wrote the opinion and said that ballots that had been postmarked in time but arrived after the election would be counted. So we don't have a surfeit of evidence in terms of what the Supreme Court might do, but there are some indications that it will not simply just be a rubber stamp, but at least we can hope that that's the case based on some evidence that we have seen in the recent past.
0: Do you worry that the Trump administration's goal is basically that if it can't win, if the Supreme Court doesn't rubber stamp this hastily drafted effort through the US Postal Service, that it will still win because it is eroding the trust that voters are placing in their election systems by simply creating this confusion? It may be that between now and November, people who ordinarily were relying on vote by mail, which, as I said, about a third of all voters do, will, not trust that their votes will get there.
1: I think that there is the risk that people will see the potential chaos. They'll see the disorder. They'll see the confusion, and that this could deter some people from voting. And it could also create a situation. And President Trump did this in 2020, where he suggested that there was all kinds of problems with fraud and in the voting, and therefore sort of paved the way to then claim that there were problems with the election itself. And so this is the same. We see the similar process here in 2026 underway. So I think there is definitely a unfortunate potential that people may be deterred from voting, and then it could set it up so that there could be claims that there were problems with the election. So that I think is a legitimate issue to be worried about.
0: And then, do you also worry about the damage to the US Postal Service as a result of this? That even after the Trump administration may be long gone in a few years, that this kind of thing damages an institution that Americans trust?
1: There's a lot of trust for the Postal Service with good reason. It has a long history that leads Americans to trust it. And yeah, turning the agency into a partisan institution in this way does undermine that widespread trust that exists. And it could have a long lasting negative impact on the agency. So I think that is a concern because the feelings that the American people have towards it have been built up over many, many years. And these kinds of short-run disruptions go against everything that we've learned through the years to count on and rely on in regards to the post office.
0: And then finally, Chris, the U.S. Supreme Court, would like to give us the impression that its judgments are based solely on the law and adherence to the law and the Constitution. But of course, justices are human, and like other federal judges, they do get influenced by public opinion and public outrage. How important in this moment is it for the public to express its outrage about these attacks on mail-in voting using the Postal Service?
1: Well, I mean, this is going to be going back and forth through the courts. There's likely the Supreme Court could intervene again this week. So we'll see how things are going. At the same time, ballots are being mailed out. They've been mailed out in North Carolina. They're starting to be mailed out in Wisconsin. Alabama will soon be mailing them out. And, if the court does get involved and actually becomes a disruptor in the election itself, then yeah, that will be a moment in which people will have to make their voices heard to their elected representatives and just in general around what is happening to the election. So it's certainly an issue that we all need to keep an eye on going forward.
0: Well, I want to thank you so much, Chris, for joining us today. Give out any websites where people can find out about your work. And also, I imagine your book is available through independent booksellers.
1: Yeah, the book is widely available, First Class, the U.S. Postal Service, Democracy, and the Corporate Threat. And I do have a website at chriswshaw.com. Yeah, thank you. It's been good talking to you about this important issue.
0: Thank you so much, Chris. Good luck to you. And we'll post a link to your website from our site as well. Thanks for joining us.
1: Thank you for having me.
0: My guest has been Christopher W. Shaw. And again, his book is called First Class, the U.S. Postal Service, Democracy, and the Corporate Threat. And I'm Sonali Kolhatkar, host and executive producer of Rising Up with Sonali, an independently produced, subscriber-supported program nationally syndicated to radio stations, free speech TV, and podcast platforms.

0: 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In the weeks and months following the devastating Eaton fire in Altadena, California, dozens of AI cameras operated and run by a little-known company called Flock were installed in burned-out neighborhoods, apparently to tackle looting. The company donated the cameras, and just over a year later, a majority of Altadena residents opposed the use of such technology in line with mass public opposition across the country where Flock cameras are now widely deployed. My guest is Mohammed Tajsar. He is the Director of Immigrants' Rights at the ACLU of Southern California, where he works to advance the rights and dignity of immigrants and immigrant rights activists. He also works to protect individuals' digital rights against government surveillance and corporate misconduct. Welcome to the program, Mohammed.
1: Thank you so much for having me.
0: So I remember those days very clearly. I live very close to the border of Altadena, and I remember the fears that people had of looting. And, you know, there were arrests, there was an uptick in arrests, there was a lot of police presence, there were National Guards here. And I don't think anybody at that moment was paying attention to the fact that these cameras sort of emerged a few months later. And at least back then, I had never heard of Flock. Now it's a household name. How do you explain how these cameras just kind of showed up?
1: You know, I think these cameras are not designed to be crime fighting tools as much as they are designed to be ways for a private company to make a whole bunch of money from massive sort of investments in kind of surveillance technology that local governments are intending to make all over the country. And so the Eaton fires were frankly just a kind of perfect opportunity for Flock to say, to fill a void and to get some of that sweet, you know, public money. You know, it's not clear to me or frankly anybody else that Flock cameras in particular, or ALPR technology, which we could talk about, that the Flock cameras that are a type of, really do much of anything to protect people from the kind of petty, or indeed even like more violent crimes that police departments and these sort of surveillance vendors claim that they help with. What they in fact do is create a privacy nightmare for people all across the country, here in Southern California and elsewhere, and they do it at the expense of people's taxes. And so it is unsurprising that nobody thought at the time that that Altadena was being rebuilt, that Flock cameras were going to be a part of the solution. This was not, this was not a problem that people needed, cameras for. And what we've been seeing recently in the last year and a half is the kind of manifestation of that sentiment in people's widespread opposition to their deployment.
0: Now, I've covered Flock cameras and the technology on this program before, but for those who might have missed those earlier conversations, explain why we're not just talking about surveillance cameras here. It's not that simple, right? Each individual camera isn't just generating video data on everything that passes by. It's a lot more insidious than that. Can you explain?
1: Absolutely. So what the cameras themselves are designed to do is kind of multifaceted. So the immediate thing that they do is they scan, they're placed on roadways, and they scan cars as they drive past the cameras. And every time a car drives past the camera, the camera captures its license plate and then logs that. So it logs the license plate, logs the location where the license plate was found, the date and time, and some other basic information. So then, once you have enough, a large network of these cameras, you can pretty quickly scoop up a whole bunch of license plates, and indeed, license plates of the same cars traveling all about town. And then once you network, once you have that precise location information alongside the precise sort of car information, perhaps cross-reference that with vehicle registration data, other sources of data, you can develop a pretty accurate sense of who's traveling where in any particular community, and then develop basically it's contribute to a kind of dystopian nightmare where everybody's real-time movements are tracked through this private company that is working in cahoots with public law enforcement officials.
0: So, Flock donated these cameras, generously donated them. And then what happened? Did that first batch become the first of future batches? I mean, it's sort of akin to a drug dealer giving you the first joint for free or the first hit for free, and then they've got you hooked. Is that what happened in Altadena? Did we see these 50 cameras multiply?
1: Absolutely. I mean, what this is a tried and true playbook from technology vendors who are trying to get in on the sort of public market. They'll offer a pilot program. They'll say, "Hey, take some of our cameras. We may offer it to you for free, or maybe we'll sell you a small batch of them. Probably a small batch that will cost not very much." And will be a low enough expenditure that it doesn't require going to city council or informing the public that you're going to buy them. So just take a few of them and then take a look and see how they work. And that move, the move of trying to kind of open the door to at least some of this technology, is the oldest trick in the book. I've been covering surveillance technology here at the SOU for over 8 years, and I've been doing this work for quite a bit longer than that. Across the board, whether it's license plate readers, facial recognition technology, drones, you name it, this is exactly the way that it always works. Take a free drone, and then inevitably they'll be hooked on it. And the reason why they're hooked on it is, police departments will never turn down shiny new toys. They will always want the biggest and the baddest and the newest and the coolest technology. They'll come back for more. And then at that point, once they have it, they could always go back to the city councils. They could go back to the public. They could go back to their stakeholders and say, look at all the crimes that that these technologies have helped us prevent. Mind you, none of that is empirically grounded. But they'll make those claims, and then it just becomes, then they go back to the well, and then these technologies just become basically normalized in our communities. So, same thing in Altadena and Pasadena, same thing across the country.
0: Right. Let's talk about what the Altadena Sheriff's Department said in response to the public anger over it. Initially, they put out a public statement saying that there would be strict and selective, regulations and holds on data. The data wouldn't be shared. What was their response exactly? And then what happened after people were outraged?
1: I mean, I think this is commonplace in the kind of public response to people's outrage about Flock cameras. So to step back, part of what we're seeing with responses from the Altadena sheriff's from the sheriff's deputies who run the Altadena station, Pasadena Police Department, and other kind of other law enforcement agencies, is the use of talking points that are developed by the private vendors themselves. Right. So Flock in particular provides all of the kind of press training and the talking points necessary to defend public expenditure in their products. We've seen it. There have been kind of news reports demonstrating how Flock kind of flacks will get in touch with police departments and say, hey, this is how you should sell our wares to the public who might be sort of skeptical of the technology. So precisely the same type of thing happened here in Altadena. Oh, it's not a mass tracking technology. We don't work with ICE. It helps prevent all kinds of violent crimes. All of the things that one might imagine, they would say to defend the expenditure of public funds on these cameras. That's what departments are saying. The problem is none of that, all of that stuff is bogus, one way or the other, and I'm happy to get into all of it.
0: The police departments have, as you mentioned, always enjoyed these sort of shiny tools. And Peter, is it Peter Thiel, who's the founder of Flock, the guy who owns the Flock company, it's not Peter Thiel, has basically said that his goal is a crime-free country, right? Like the Flock cameras are going to eradicate all crime, eradicate all crime by essentially ensuring that we're being watched all the time, even if the error rate was close to zero, which it absolutely is not. Isn't crime prevented by addressing things like inequality, by actually like creating the conditions where people don't, commit as many crimes rather than after the fact surveillance and policing?
1: I mean, these are ludicrous claims made by, the CEO of Flock and all of these sort of technology vendors. The claim that surveillance and policing and basically state-sanctioned violence is the approach towards eliminating crime. That claim has never been found to be true. There is no empirical evidence demonstrating that automated license plate readers reduce crime in any particular area. There is none. They will never, ever provide that kind of study for you because that doesn't exist. What they will say is, these license plate readers helped us in tracking down this stolen car, or they helped us, find this missing person. And so they'll offer these various anecdotes, but none of it will be empirically sound. Our claim is not that surveillance technologies are not useful for tracking down people who like committed a crime. They absolutely are, but whether they're useful is not the question. Having a database of everybody's DNA and putting everybody in ankle bracelets and having everybody monitored by like a phalanx of police officers, I'm sure that would be useful in eliminating crime, but no one would want that in a free society. So that's not the question. The question isn't utility. The question is whether there's scientifically sound studies that demonstrate that license plate readers and indeed surveillance technologies of this type help drive down crime. And the answer to that is that they don't. And so, to your point, Sonali, what actually does? Why do people turn to, petty theft? Why do people turn to any kind of deviance? It's because we're living in a time of massive economic immiseration. The life is hard. Housing is expensive. Schooling is underfunded. All of the things that we know are problems in America is the reason why people, particularly working class people, might resort to some kind of like deviant behavior. But the answer to that is not to beat them over the head with surveillance and brass knuckles and cops. The answer to that is to invest in their communities, not to invest in their like in tracking them. And so that's the real kind of shame of it all, that there's lots and lots of money to helping invest in supportive services for communities like schools, libraries, parks, tutoring, counselors. There's lots and lots of money for that. But all of that money is going to pay for incredibly highly paid police officers and their shiny toys, and not to the things that actually would make a difference in young people's or working people's lives.
0: So, what did Flock cameras in Altadena get used for? If not for catching looters or helping people stay safe, is it true or do you know that those Flock cameras are being used to track immigrants for ICE?
1: So, we don't know exactly what I don't know exactly what Flock cameras in sort of Altadena are being used for, but different communities, different organizers, and sort of activist groups across the country are seeking logs from Flock and from their local police departments and municipalities to see exactly how many sort of vehicles are being picked up by Flock cameras, what police departments are using with that information. And basically what I can tell you is that There are quite literally tens of millions, hundreds of millions of data points collected by Flock cameras across the country, and some preposterous number, something like 98%, 99% of all of that data concerns people who have done nothing wrong, who have been accused of doing nothing wrong, and who are will never ever be investigated for anything. That is to say that all of the information collected by Flock, the extraordinary majority of it, has nothing to do with crime at all. And so, what is the consequence of that? Well, one of the things that the consequence of that is that you have this extraordinary like sort of tranche of data, and that data is very difficult to wall off from sort of other agencies outside of the one that installed the Flock cameras. And it's precisely because of that that we have seen countless reports of unwitting data sharing with federal immigration authorities. Flock says we don't share or disclose data with the feds, and that may well be, but the problem with these kinds of network technologies is you may not, as a police department, you may not share directly with the feds, but you might share with somebody else who shares with the feds, right? So they're only one hop away. And that particular problem is a problem we've seen consistently, actually for quite a long time, for ever since the first Trump administration, even before that, that as soon as you collect information, particularly when that information is so sensitive, that information, you will lose a hold of it in this sort of like networked data-centric world that we live in. Once you collect it, you have to basically surrender your ability to control it. It is nigh impossible to control that information, particularly when the entire point of this sort of Flock data collection scheme is so that it's widely shared among multiple departments so they could track people who drive from, say, Pasadena to Alhambra or to, downtown LA or to Culver City.
0: So, Mohammed, what has happened now to the cameras in Altadena? There have been protests by, neighboring Pasadena residents as well. People are 73%, according to one poll, of Altadena residents do not want these cameras in their community. This reflects a broader national trend where people are, pushing out cameras and the use of cameras and forcing their law enforcement to stop using them. And even in Los Angeles, the LAPD, well, first announced that it wouldn't renew its contract. Now apparently it's renegotiating. So what has specifically happened to the cameras in Altadena?
1: Well, as far as I could tell, the cameras in Altadena and in sort of in Pasadena remain. In fact, I go out for runs in and around the community, and I still see them. So at the moment, the cameras exist, and as you might imagine, the cameras exist in predominantly working class communities that where Black and Brown people live here in Pasadena. They're not elsewhere, and I can give you a hint as to why that's true. But the cameras are still there, and so nevertheless, there is a debate that is being teed up both on the streets and in city council, at least in Pasadena, around the continued use of Flock cameras. And that debate is up before this Pasadena City Council, where we anticipate community members, certainly with the support of the ACLU, will demand that the contract for Flock not be renewed and that these cameras basically get taken down. And that mirrors exactly the same demands that of other residents in other neighboring communities, like in Monterey Park, South Pasadena, a bunch of others. And you mentioned that LAPD, who's in the middle of what looks like a renegotiation with Flock, it's not clear what that's going to mean. All of that at a time when there's been an extraordinary number of cities that have actually terminated their Flock contracts. Once, enough of these cities, enough places like Pasadena and Culver City and the city of LA and whoever else, once enough of them can be clearly seen to oppose automated license plate readers, to oppose Flock, I guarantee you that state assembly members and state senators will get the message. We will have a new incoming governor in the state of California. And if this movement continues to grow at the pace that it's growing, you can be assured that the folks in Sacramento will take notice. And it'll only be a matter of time before we get some statewide victories to really put the kibosh kibosh on the worst of these abuses.
0: Mohammed, I want to thank you so much for joining us today. Where's a good website that you recommend people can start if they want to join the movement against ALPR technology?
1: The best place to go is to look up DEFLOCK, DEFLOCK, online. 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Check out DEFLOCK, and you can always check out the ACLU. ACLUSoCal.org or ACLU.org as well.
0: Thank you so much for joining us, Mohammed, and for sharing your insight.
1: I appreciate it. Thank you, Sonali.
0: My guest has been Mohammed Tajsar. He is the Director of Immigrants' Rights at the ACLU of Southern California. And I'm Sonali Kolhatkar, host and executive producer of Rising Up with Sonali, an independently produced subscriber-supported program nationally syndicated to radio stations, free speech TV, and podcast platforms.

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1: What's up, everybody? What's going on? 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It's your boy, Doc.
2: Yo, what's going on? It's your boy, Shaman.
1: Yeah, what we're going to do is we're going to take you back to the future. We're going to go on a journey. We're going to go to the old school, up to the new school. So we got the new and classic music.
2: What y'all know about that?
1: They don't know nothing about that.
2: I don't think they do.
1: Well, let's show them.
3: What we're going to do right here is go back.
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3: way back.
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5: Yo, Doc, break it down like this.
6: I know you're going to dig this.
1: Right now, what we're going to do is we're going to get into some Johnny Kemp, Lisa Lisa and Cold Jam. Then we got something new by Whoa with No One, which is a remake to this song coming up right now, the SOS Band.
2: Whoa. Okay. Whoa.
1: Whoa. Whoa. And it's capital W-H-O-A-A.
2: In case you didn't catch that spelling.
1: Yeah, that's a remake of this song right here from the SOS Band with No One.

0: It's your boy Doc.
1: And it's your boy Shaman.
0: What you think about that remake right there, man?
1: Man, you know, it's just, listen, when you have a classic song like the original is,
0: yeah,
1: you don't really want to, like,
0: mess
1: if
0: with
1: you. If you're gonna rewrite it, then rewrite it.
0: Yeah, but don't try to throw it over.
1: No, I wasn't feeling that.
0: There's some songs you just don't do over.
1: No, not, and this especially is one of them. That's one of them. And don't get me wrong, whoa, whoever you are, whoa, I think you sound amazing. Like, your voice is incredible, but not for this song.
0: Not for this song. Next, we're gonna take you to another.

I know

0: That right there was Johnny Kemp, Just Got Paid. Do you feel like that on a Friday, man? Do you want to just show out and just, you know what I'm
1: sometimes
0: saying?
1: Sometimes I do.
0: Yeah.
1: Just like that. I feel just like that.
0: Yeah, sometimes you want to just get out there, have some fun, treat everybody and all that stuff.
1: Yeah, I do. I feel like that.
0: Yeah, that's how it is.
1: But trust me, that feeling fades rather quickly when reality sets in.
0: Yeah, yeah. Especially after you do it a couple times and it's like, hold on.
1: No, I'm tripping. No. When reality kicking, bruh, usually kicking before you get home. Change your clothes before you get out with your boys.
0: Yeah. Well, that was Johnny Kemp again, Just Got Paid. Before that, we had Lisa and Colt Jam. Mm-hmm. I wonder if I take you home. Then we have Whoa with No One, which was a remake of the SOS band, No One's
1: Gonna Love You.
0: So, y'all give us your opinion, what y'all think. Do you think that song should have been remade?
1: I mean, I'm going to start it off, and I'm going to say that that song should not have been remade.
0: Right.
1: If you want to take the beat and then put some over top of that, maybe you make it your own, you know, with permission, go for it, you know. But just to sing the actual whole first verse and then to switch the second up, I just wasn't feeling that flow, man. I just wasn't feeling it. Not for that song.
0: Yeah, some things you just don't touch, man. Especially right. A classic song, man. That's
1: right.
0: Back in the days, all those songs were like classic songs, man, because they all meant something. I mean, with you taking something somebody else done, somebody else wrote, sung and all that, it's not true. That's not original.
1: Right. And you got to remember back then, you know, even though there were still a lot of people getting ghostwriters, like ghostwriters have been around forever, you know, Smokey Robinson, you know, even write hits for a lot of people, yeah. You know, for a long time. So it's not that they don't, you know, sing their own stuff. It's just they were the originators.
0: Right. But who you know can remake a Smokey Robinson song and it'll sound good?
1: Smokey Robinson.
0: Okay. Thank you. That's what it is.
1: I mean, let's keep that 100.
0: That's what it is. I don't think it's good to remake songs. Like, if you're going to do a remix of something, you're going to jump on the song with it and keep their original voice. And don't try to redo their structure. You know what I'm saying?
1: Definitely. That's why I say it, especially if you're going to take an old school song, the only thing I can really see you taking from that is maybe a bite for the hook.
0: Yeah.
1: You know what I'm saying?
0: Just
1: the beat.
0: Just,
1: whether you slow it up, speed it up. You know what I'm saying?
0: Yeah, but you don't sing the whole song.
1: No,
0: especially
1: not at all.
0: Something like that, man. Classics, man. You can't do that. But what we're gonna do is again, we have something for you new right now. We have classics all the way up to new school. So we're gonna cover all those years.
1: Right.
0: You know what I'm saying? We're gonna hit the 70s, we're gonna hit the 80s, we're gonna hit the 90s, we're gonna hit the 2000s, right. And we're gonna hit the new millennium.
1: Let you know where it came from so you can maybe get a clearer understanding of where you are, you know?
0: Yeah. So coming up, we have some Jodeci, Denise Edwards, DJ Nasty 305, and Mary Jane Girls right here within my house. Another classic.
1: All right, Mary Jane Girls.

0: That right there was Jodeci. Again, we're taking you back to the future. You know what I'm saying? The Rock Times Finest Crew. It's your man, Doc.
1: It's your boy, Shemot.
0: And before Jodeci come and talk to me, we had Denise Edwards with Don't Look Any Further, featuring Sade Garrett. Then we had DJ Nasty 305, featuring Tory Lanez, Ball Greasy, Mike Smith, and Any Lamb. But I like, and Mary Jane Girls in My House, man. I mean, this is good music, man.
1: Man, listen. If they would have flipped the switch, you probably would have heard me singing some Jodeci or something, man. I would have tearing that song apart, too. But it kicked me out. I was not the extra member, trust me.
0: Yo, I think I could have sung that song with him, though.
1: You could have sung it? You said you could have sung that song?
0: Yeah, I could have sung that song.
1: Man, you threw me off on that one real quick.
0: I'm telling you, man, I tuned my voice up. I sound amazing.
1: Okay, you got to tune your voice up?
0: Yeah. Want to hear?
1: Oh, man.
0: Want to hear? Here you go.
1: Here we go, y'all.
0: I'm not about to put them on them right now. They know how I sound. They heard me before.
1: Well, I need to hear it because I ain't never heard that before. You know what I'm saying? I'm going to judge you harshly, too, bro. You family, so we ain't going
0: I know you are, man, because you harsh on this critic thing, this music critic thing.
1: And just keep it 100, man. It's just my opinion, though. You know, you ain't got to take it.
0: Yeah, no doubt. Y'all, why don't y'all send us an email at rocktownsfinest.com. 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
1: Right.
0: But hit us up, you know, and check us out and give us your opinions on the music, you know. Kind of switching it up a little bit. We're making it for everybody, you know what I'm saying?
1: And it's a good look. It's a good look, man.
0: Yeah. Also, if you have any comments, questions, thoughts, or suggestions, hit us up on the line, 585-902-8106. Again, 585-902-8106.
1: Yeah, and don't be afraid to voice your opinion, man. Let us know how you feel. Let us know what you think. We got you, you know.
0: Definitely. And also, if you have some music or some material, comedy, entertainment, news, whatever you have, you know, hit the website and hit the submission page. And, you know, you can get a chance to be on air as long as it's good, clean, and all that.
1: Censor.
0: Some people don't know what that means, man.
1: Sometimes, you know, let me break it down for you. Can we please have clean material?
0: Some people don't even understand what clean mean. I told a couple people.
1: Can we please have material that does not contain any profanity?
0: Yeah. No cursing or no offensive language.
1: Right. Now, okay, so we can break it down even further because, we can get a little deep.
0: We can't bash any religion or culture.
1: No derogatory remarks between any person, race, creed, color. Come on, how else you want to take it?
0: Hey.
1: You know, sex.
0: That's what
1: gender,
0: clean is.
1: You know,
0: clean radio edit material. You want your whole family to be able to listen to it. You know what I'm saying? We're going to pick up the pace a little bit, though. We got some Kwame coming up. Some Eric B and Rakim with I Know You Got Soul. You know, that was a remake off of that.
1: Bobby Bird.
0: That Bobby Bird, yeah. So we're going to check that out. And right here is Cassie. Don't play it.

0: Cassie Don't Play It Safe. But right here, I know y'all remember, You Know I Got Soul.
1: Right. So now we about to take it back so y'all can know where that came from.
0: Yeah. Bobby Bird right
1: Bobby
0: here.
1: Bobby Bird, baby. You Know I Got Soul.
0: Actually, James Brown used it too.
1: That's right. Exactly. You

0: Eric B and Rakim, you know I got soul.
1: We're not that was yet. Back in 87. Yeah. But what y'all know about this next one right here, though?
0: Ooh. Ooh, what y'all know now. About that Kwame right there? Only you. You get the good music when you listen to the Rock Times Finest crew. We're taking you back to the future right here. So check
1: we
0: it out.
1: We ain't scared. We ain't.

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0: This is the Tom Hartman Program.
1: Hey, welcome to the program. Nick Hanauer is a successful business leader, entrepreneur, venture capitalist. He's founded, co-founded, or invested in dozens of companies. He was the first non-family investor in Amazon, for example, and a company he founded, A Quantitative, later sold to Microsoft for $6 billion. He has this remarkable new paradigm for a new era called market humanism. Nick, welcome back to the program. It's been a while since we spoke. Nick Hanauer, by the way, .com is the website. Tell us about market humanism.
2: The market humanism is basically what my co-author, Oxford University economist Eric Beinocker, and I call basically the new economics. It's market humanism is what you get when you build an economic framework from the empirical evidence up versus ideology down. And I don't need to tell you that the neoliberal sort of neoclassical economic framework that the world has accepted and we've made policy on the basis of for 50 years or so has done nothing but make rich people richer and everybody else poorer. The problem is that economic paradigm has been accepted by policymakers both on the right and the left. And if you take it seriously and enact policy on the basis of it, that's just what happens. And, you know, so my co-author, Eric Beinocker, and I started with an intuition which hardened into a conviction that the problem was that the economic framework itself was just objectively inaccurate in the way that it represents reality and the way in which it characterizes economic cause and effect. And let me give you an example of that working in the world. So you may recall, Tom, that I was part of a small gang of people that cooked up the $15 minimum wage in 2011, 2012, 2013. The thing about that policy intervention is that if you take the neoliberal orthodox economic framework seriously, then it is true by definition that if you raise wages, there will be fewer jobs. It's embedded in the mathematics of how that system works, because in that framework, and I don't want to get technical, but it considers the economy to be an equilibrium system, which is a system within which if one thing goes up, another thing has to come down. And this is why there are 18,000 professional economists in the United States, plus or minus, and not one wrote in support of the $15 minimum wage.
1: It's been spectacularly successful.
2: Right. Yeah. Tom, I was on the phone a couple of weeks ago with a very prominent left-wing economist who admitted to me that when we cooked this darn thing up and it started to get publicity, he and a bunch of the lefty economists had a conference call where they all agreed that we had lost our minds, except apparently one of them was like, no, it may not be that bad. But here's the thing is that if even the leftiest economists believe that if you raise wages for workers, it would be bad for workers, it is impossible to help people. Yeah. This is why we're in the box that we're in.
1: What?
2: And I just want to be clear. This is what they're teaching in Econ 101 classes today all over the country. It's not like this has gone away or is in the past. This is the orthodoxy that exists.

0: today.
1: Yeah, and it started in the 60s with Milton Friedman at the Chicago
0: School. That's right. That's right.
1: I wrote a book about this, The Hidden History of Neoliberalism, How Reaganism Gutted America, about 3 years ago, and just laid it all out. It's a shocking story, particularly when you get into Hayek and Friedman and the racism that was underlying it, as well as
0: absolutely.
1: It's just crazy. We're talking with Nick Hanauer, the venture capitalist, the host of Pitchfork Economics podcast. He's got a new book coming out, Market Humanism: A New Paradigm for a New Era.
0: Folks can download this for free at marketsbuiltforhumans.org if they're interested. But I think that the thing I really want to underscore for your audience is that if we let this existing economic paradigm continue to dominate policymaking, none of the stuff that we need to get done to get this country back on track is possible. And this is, so it's quite urgent that we start to push back on this orthodoxy, which, I don't want to say it's a conspiracy, but it kind of is a conspiracy to keep rich people rich and everybody else poor. And only if we can knock that old paradigm out and replace it with a 21st century thing is it likely that policymakers will start to address the problems that you articulate every day on your show.
1: Yeah, thank you. I agree. Whatever happened to Keynesianism?
0: So Keynesianism was a remarkably robust way to understand the economy for its time. That goes back almost 100 years now. Keynes was right about many, many things, but he didn't understand. And so one of the things that he's best known for, of course, is this idea that in a recession, you should increase demand, right? Government should spend money so that you get the flywheel of the economy going.
1: Right. And inject that at the bottom of the economy, not the top.
0: Exactly. But and he was right about that. There's no doubt. But modern scholarship improves our perspective on that and deepens our understanding of why that is true in ways that Keynes could probably have never anticipated. So, for example, we now know that the economy is not an equilibrium system. It's what's called a complex adaptive system. It's more like an ecology. It actually is a kind of an ecology. And if you understand the economy as an ecology, not as an equilibrium system, then it becomes obvious that the dynamics of the feedback loops are what you're very interested in maximizing. And, so for example, in the equilibrium view, if one thing goes up, another thing goes down. But when you understand it as an ecology, saying that when wages grow, jobs would shrink would be just like claiming that when plants grow, animals shrink. This is obviously not the way the system works.
1: Right.
0: Wages are you can think of wages as the food that businesses eat. And the more wages people are paid, the more food there is for businesses, and the more they eat, the more they grow, and the more they grow, the more they hire, and that creates more wages, and that creates a positive feedback loop, which is what drives market economies.
1: That's a great metaphor.
0: That understanding
1: was laid out in the 1770s by Adam Smith in Theory of Moral Sentiments, and then
0: absolutely,
1: and then somewhat followed up on in Wealth of Nations, but as particularly Theory of Moral Sentiments just lays this stuff out.
0: Of course it does. Of course it does. And people, these are old lessons. I'm reading Greek history right now, Tom, and they're arguing about the same things. It's unbelievable. And just to be clear, there are two really terrible things that came together over the last 50 years in American economic policymaking. The first was this series of category errors that academic economists made. For example, believing the economy was an equilibrium system, not a complex adaptive system. And what happened was that in turn was weaponized by a small group of very rich people who saw that this way of understanding economic cause and effect was very friendly to their interests. So, for example, Tom, if you accept that the economy is an equilibrium system, which is now what they call Pareto optimal, which means that all of the resources in the economy are organized in the most socially and economically optimal way, then it is true by definition that anything you do to affect that way of distribution will harm the efficiency and welfare for everyone. So this is one of the greatest grifts in the history of humanity. Yeah. If you can get people to believe that the existing arrangements are the optimal arrangements, well, that is pretty great news for the rich, for the people at the top of that distribution,
1: yeah,
0: right?
1: Especially,
0: and if you,
1: yeah, go ahead.
0: Sorry. Yeah, I mean, and if you could persuade everybody else that anything you do to affect that arrangement will be bad for everybody, well, I mean, you've just locked in. You've locked in. Well, they don't call it the status quo for nothing,
1: yeah,
0: right?
1: Yeah, for sure. We're talking with Nick Hanauer. Nick, I'm going to hit a hard break here in a minute and a half, and I can't stop it. So, once again, the book is Market Humanism, A New Paradigm for a New Era, and people can find it where and how?
0: MarketsBuiltForHumans.org. 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
1: MarketsBuiltForHumans.org. That sounds great. And yeah. Are there any politicians that you're finding who are taking seriously the work you're doing?
0: I mean, we're in dialogue with all of the people who are likely running for president right now.
1: Good.
0: And people have been unbelievably enthusiastic about this. I mean, the people who take the time to take this seriously and understand a little bit realize that it unlocks a huge amount of space for progressive politicians who actually want to get something done.
1: Yeah.
0: Because the problem we live in now, Tom, is that the existing economic theory codes anything that's good for rich people as an unalloyed good, and anything that's good for working people as a threat to the economy. This is why every single minimum wage increase requires 10 university studies to affirmatively prove that it will do no harm. Mm-hmm. And $50 billion in annual Wall Street bonuses, that gets a free pass.
1: Yeah. No, I'm just saying forever. You know, if the minimum wage had ever caused inflation or loss of jobs, all the way back to 1935 when it was put into place, every Republican would remember the year. They'd be going, yeah, don't forget 1972.
0: Right. But it never has.
1: It never has.
0: Never has.
1: You're absolutely right.
0: Never has.
1: Absolutely.
0: Exactly.
1: Right. Yeah, the great Nick Hanauer. The book is Market Humanism, A New Paradigm for a New Era. Check it out. Nick, thanks so much for dropping by. It's always a pleasure and enlightening to talk with you. Thank you.
0: Thank you for your time, Tom.
1: My pleasure.
0: Appreciate it.
1: My pleasure. The economy is sort of okay, but still leaning towards inflation. The inflation numbers just came out for August. Consumer price index went up 0.4% for the month, which is 3.4% for the year. So that's, you know, arguably our inflation right now, 3.4%. This is way above the Fed's ideal standard of 2%, which is causing people to think that Kevin Warsh and the Fed Board of Governors, who are going to meet next week to determine interest rates, will increase interest rates to try to slow down the inflation. The Bank of England just did this yesterday. So when you strip out food and energy prices, which are both fairly volatile, particularly energy right now, because of Donald Trump's stupid war in Iran, the core annual rate came in at 2.4%, which is not so terrible. And that's why I said, you know, it looks like the economy is sort of okay. But we'll see when the Federal Open Market Committee meets next week. The odds of the hike have, according to CME's group's FedWatcher tracker of Fed funds future prices, when you look at basically what the bond market is betting is going to happen, 90% of them are betting that interest rates are going to go up. Now, this is going to present a real problem for Kevin Warsh, because the whole reason he's the chairman of the Fed rather than Jerome Powell is that Trump thought that he would do whatever Trump wanted. He would be Trump's lickspittle. He would be his toady. And maybe not. We'll find out next week. It's going to be real interesting. Food prices went up 0.1% higher. That's 2.7% annual inflation. Shelter costs went up 0.3%, and transportation went up 0.5%, which is substantial. Used cars and trucks are up 0.4%. New vehicle prices are up 0.3%. Electric vehicles, particularly used electric vehicles, are going like hotcakes right now because people are realizing that, hey, you know, if

70% probability that this would happen, that this increase would happen. But now it looks like it's a 90% probability. So I think it's going to be absolutely fascinating. And not just what Warsh does. I mean, as we're heading into an election, he's gonna have to raise interest rates. My guess is he won't, because he's more afraid of Donald Trump than he is of inflation, and he probably figures that if he can just make it until November, he can raise interest rates in December, and Trump will not kick his butt. So we'll see. I mean, this is just pure speculation on my part, educated, you know, informed by absolutely nothing beyond, you know, just a clear understanding of human nature and how Donald Trump does things. But, you know, you've got that, and the Treasury market, this is from the MarketWatch.com. The Treasury market's painful route intensified yesterday, as a fresh auction of 30-year U.S. government debt and Treasury Secretary Scott Bessent's first beefed-up buyback operation failed to calm the market. So here's what's happening here. Bessent, you know, with much braggadocio, I mean, this guy, you know, like, Canada is just like this little yipping dachshund. And I used to go after my German shepherd. And one day my German shepherd said, OK, I've had enough. You know, Bessent is just a fool. He's an obnoxious fool who thinks that he's a very, very smart man, and he's not. And he thinks he understands economics. And instead, you know, he did what George Soros told him to do when he was at Soros's hedge fund. And made $1 billion. But, you know, it doesn't make him smart. So anyway, he had came out a couple of days ago, and he said to the bond traders, he said, bet against me if you want. I am the house now. You're betting against the house. So what he's trying to do is drive down bond yields, you know, and the way that he's doing this, He bought $6 billion worth of bonds. You know, he had the Treasury buy them. $6 billion is nothing. It's like, you know, it's like a rounding error in today's part of the military budget. And the bond market just went, eh. There was a $22 billion auction of 30-year Treasuries yesterday, and that went poorly. The auction found a strong base of buyers at a high yield of 5.308, but yields kept pushing higher after that. And bond yields rose globally as the sell-off of government bonds, particularly American bonds, is sweeping the world. Tim Horan, the chief investment officer of fixed income at Chilton Trust, said, "We are seeing the price of money go up globally." And this in large part because Brent crude futures were above $107 yesterday, you know, which is feeding the inflation anxiety. And meanwhile, with the Houthis, you know, coming after the oil, the IEA, the Iran and Ukraine wars are adding pressure to an oil refining system stretched to the limit, the International Energy Agency warned Friday. The IEA further cut its global oil supply projections. They said that they expect the world's oil supply to decline by 5.7 million barrels a day this year and by 6% next year. And they said global oil demand is seen falling more than expected. Well, that's because the price is up. And they said the IEA said demand is expected to drop by 2.5 million barrels per day this year, significantly more than its August forecast of 1.6. Like I said, Brent crude is over $100 a barrel right now. This is a fascinating analysis. We should probably get Bandy Lee back on and talk about this, you know, the psychiatrist. Samantha Hancoxley is a psychologist and is being quoted by Alan Elrod, who is a politics and history professor, who published a column in a publication called Liberal Currents. He wrote, "Trump's speech came off more like a sermon from Jonestown, and observers noticed." He's talking about Trump's speeches at his Trumpalooza down in Dallas, where he's begging people to break the law, commit crimes, take bribes, do anything necessary to keep Trump in power. And he said, "My own overriding thought was this speech is like some sort of performance art piece of a live entombing of a mad king and his most loyal followers." And he suggests that the tomb

0: is going to be the ballroom, right? And not literally, but metaphorically. And this is where Samantha Hancock's Lee said, she said, my current theory of Donald Trump is that he is utterly gripped by the terror of death and is desperately attempting to leave some mark on the world that history cannot erase. This is the point of the wars, the annexation threats, the D.C. vandalism. I think right now he is genuinely fixated on adding new American territory as the brass ring, the thing they'll never be able to take away from his memory. You know, this makes a lot of sense. She goes on to say, he is going to bury us all with him in a tomb of his own design, a ballroom. And, you know, back to the original author, he said, these are the ramblings of a neurotic, dangerous madman. If Trump is taking America down, if he's going to bury this country, all the good in it and all its prosperity and potential, then he wants his most adoring and loyal retainers with him. He wants his cult locked inside. Meanwhile, Bob Kennedy, this is kind of sad, actually. Bob Kennedy's one claim to fame is his last name, right? Without his last name, this guy would just be, you know, another heroin addict, another sex junkie, another lawyer with opinions about medicine that don't matter to anybody. But because he's a Kennedy and because Trump has chosen to elevate him, you know, he showed up yesterday at this event in Dallas, at this Jim Jones cult event in Dallas, or Jim Jones-like cult event, where Donald Trump said, yes, drink the Kool-Aid, please go out there and cheat. Oh, and he also told them that if they didn't vote for him, he would go to hell. And they played a movie, they played a video while Trump was there that says, you know, in the beginning, God looked at the earth and said, the world needs a leader. And so Donald Trump was born. And they show this picture of a five-year-old Donald Trump. And then he comes out and he says, if you don't vote for me, you're going to go to hell. And cheat, please. So anyhow, Bob Kennedy goes before the thing and says, the Democratic Party has lost its way. I mourn the fact that neither my father nor my uncle would recognize the Democratic Party of today. That's complete horse crap. I mean, it's just complete nonsense. If anything, I think, you know, the real RFK Jr., the real Bobby Kennedy, the one who I will call Bobby Kennedy, would look at what's going on with the Democratic Party right now and say, you know, thank God they're leaving behind neoliberalism and re-embracing the progressive values that my brother and I stood for in the 1960s. But Bob Kennedy is all flipped out because, you know, Democrats are okay with trans people and they're okay with queer people and they're okay with brown-skinned immigrants being in the United States. Oh, my God. And they're okay with people getting vaccines. So this is interesting. CNN's fact checker is a guy named Daniel Dale. And he went through Bob's speech last night. And I'm literally quoting him from CNN. Quote, in one speech tonight, RFK Jr. falsely claimed Democrats canceled their 2024 convention and didn't let delegates vote on the nominee. There was a convention. Delegates voted for Harris. RFK Jr. falsely claimed Democrats closed every single church in the U.S. for a year during the pandemic. No. And RFK Jr. falsely claimed Trump ended nine wars. It's not even true that Trump ended the eight that he himself cites. He goes on to say, RFK Jr. baselessly claimed Democrats lost 360,000 kids. That's not what happened. RFK Jr. claimed the Trump administration has reversed a 30-year decline in longevity. He says, but U.S. life expectancy rose for years. Under Biden, it hit a new record high in 2024. So Kennedy is even lying about lifespans? And then Donald Trump, who RFK Jr. described, this is how pathetic these people are. Bob Kennedy gets up there and says, and I quote, these are verbatim, Donald Trump is a self-effacing man of superior intelligence, of empathy and compassion, with an encyclopedic grasp of the issues and in molecular detail. Right. The fact checker from CNN said that Bob Kennedy's turn at the microphone was, quote, the most falsehood-filled speech of the day at the convention, at the Trumpalooza or whatever you want to call this thing. You know, would his father or uncle recognize Bob Kennedy? I think that's the question. I think they would be just absolutely disgusted. Disgusted by what he's doing and saying. I'm shocked by it. I used to know the guy. But, wow.
1: This is the Tom Hartman Program.
0: George Bush today said we need to remember the lessons of 9/11. Yeah, how about the lesson that you lied, George? Steve in Yorba Linda, California. Hey, Steve, what's on your mind today?
2: Hello, Tom. Hello, everybody. You know, this is going to sound a little odd, maybe, but I was just thinking about some of the things that have been said lately, people talking about socialism, et cetera, et cetera. But I wanted to remind folks that National Socialist was what they had in Germany during World War II.
0: Well, yeah, Hitler picked up that word socialist because at that time it was a very popular word.
2: Well, yeah, because some places it was actually working okay, but unfortunately, they ended up, you know, ending up being Nazism, not socialism. Mm-hmm. And so that's probably
0: Germany was the first country in the world to have a national health care system, a single payer health care system. It was put into place by Kaiser Wilhelm. In the 1880s, as I recall. It's in my book, The Hidden History of American Healthcare. Germany was a relatively socialist country. They had free university too during Hitler, but it wasn't communist socialism. It was more, social socialism.
2: Kind of more like northeastern European country socialism.
0: Yeah, which is what Germany is. Yeah. It's a northern European country.
2: If you go way north, you're talking about.
0: It wasn't Scandinavian socialism, but it was a hell of a lot more socialist than Britain or the United States. But excellent point, Steve. Excellent point. Thanks for calling and making it. It's nice to hear from you.
2: Okay.
0: Dave in Olympia, Washington. Hey, Dave, what's on your mind today?
3: Scott, it was great catching Nick Hanauer. I'm a big fan of his Pitchfork Economics podcast. It actually inspired a major project that I built back during COVID. But that's another story. The reason I called is that I've pondered the thought, and I want to get your opinion thought on it, is that socialism is not a yes or no question. It is a what and how much.
0: Oh, I like that. Yeah. Because it exists on a spectrum.
3: Exactly. We have socialistic aspects to our country right now, and it fluctuates throughout time. And right now we're looking at adding a few things to it. Mm-hmm. And on top of that pile is healthcare.
0: Yeah, and education.
3: And education, yeah. My daughter's deeply in debt.
0: Yeah, mine too.
3: Yeah, so it's not a yes or no. It's a what and how much. And that should make it less scary for people.
0: Yeah, well said, Dave. Well said. The question is, the Republicans are trying to essentially reinvent this field, this word, And the question is whether they're going to be successful. I suspect in red areas where there's not a lot of pushback and the advertising's heavy and the billionaires come in with all their money, they're going to have some success. It's going to be real interesting to see.
3: It's semantic drift. It's socialism and communism were once considered the same thing, and then they were separated. And words change. Awful used to mean awesome.
0: Yeah.
3: We got to fight that.
0: Yeah, we do. And we've got a big job here ahead of us. And the biggest job is the fact that, Musk and, these roughly 200 billionaire families who supported Trump in the last election literally spent one out of every $6 that was spent on the election last time in 2024. They're going to do it again. They're going to do it even more this year.
3: Yeah.
0: And,
3: we've got to
0: get ready for that. Dave, thank you for the call. In fact, those ads are probably hitting right now. Musk has got a new thing. It's called votesafe.org, where he gathers all your personal information. It's getting spooky out there.

0: Pearson in Lamarck, Texas. Hey, Pearson, what's up?
1: You and me are not the only two people in America above the age of 50 who actually embrace socialism and the poor, unfettered, underregulated, mercenary-style capitalism. Yeah. Please don't misrepresent our age group. I felt very insulted.
0: Well, the reality is, Pearson, when you look at the polling, you find that a minority of people over 50 support socialism, and a majority of people under 30 support socialism. There actually is about a 20-point spread in that difference of age. And I think a lot of it has to do with our having grown up with the great enemy, the great Satan, being the Union of Soviet Socialist Republics.
1: Well, I got to tell you something. I always questioned the media when I was a kid growing up, maybe in no small part because of the Vietnam War. Mm. And having studied history, I paid attention in class, and I realized that our country has always been at war. And I didn't appreciate being like, I felt like I was being treated like cannon fodder. So yeah. I looked at everything with jaundiced eye, and maybe that's why I am the way I am. I consider myself a news junkie, fanatic, and a Tom Hartman fan, along with Bernie fan and Socialist Democrat Mondami fan.
0: I get it, Pearson.
1: So, I guess you and I are born in the wrong decade. I don't know.
0: No, I think we're right where we're supposed to be. It's in an ideal society, we would be the wise elders, right? And I think we have something to contribute. It's why I show up every day. So, Pearson, thank you for your observations and your kind words. Always nice hearing from you.
1: I hope Donald Trump. And I hope Donald Trump is not considered a wise elder by enough people come this general election.
0: Yeah, no, he's clearly the village idiot, which is, you know, all the more the problem. Pearson, thank you for the call. Mark in Oakland, California. Hey, Mark, what's on your mind today?
2: Do you know why Joseph Kennedy sided with FDR during the Great Depression? What was his motivation for siding with FDR during the Great Depression?
0: I don't explicitly know.
2: Okay, well, I read a book called The Rockefellers of American Dynasty back around sometime in the 70s, mm-hmm. When I was basically just getting out of high school. And I read in that was written by a couple of right-wingers, too, I didn't know at the time, but I later discovered ways. He sided with FDR because he did not want his wealth confiscated. He understood that 15 years prior to the Great Depression, the Bolshevik Revolution happened in Russia. He saw the same thing happening right here in America. And he knew the only way to preserve it was selfish interests, of course. The only way to preserve his wealth was to socialize the debt, if you were to socialize the Great Depression and basically have the federal government boost us out of this thing with federal spending. Yeah. That's why he supported FDR. It was a pure selfish interest.
0: That makes perfect sense. You know, Louise and I started a community for abused kids, and we were vegetarian, so the community was vegetarian. And a number of notable vegetarians jumped on and became members of our board, Dennis Weaver, Gloria Swanson. And I used to, I don't know, every 3 or 4 months, I'd go down to New York and do a little fundraising tour, and I'd always visit with Gloria Swanson. We'd have dinner together in her apartment. And she told me these wild stories about Joe Kennedy. He was her lover for a while. He stole a bunch of money from her. He was her manager. She ended up just hating him, you know, but she was very clear that when FDR appointed him the first commissioner of the Securities and Exchange Commission, that FDR had said to Kennedy himself, it takes a crook to catch a crook.
2: Very quickly, there was a fault. I even brought that up for this reason. American capitalism only exists due to the largesse of federal socialism. And it's been that way for basically my entire life. That is a fact. If anybody wants to debate me on it, I'll put up money. Yeah. If anybody wants to, I'll debate them on
0: Capitalism.
2: Socialism is what.
0: Pure unregulated capitalism always implodes. You know, it always ends up as oligarchy. And then oligarchy is a transitional form of government that typically ends up as tyranny. So you're absolutely right, Mark. Mark, thank you for the call. Paul in Woodinville, Washington. Hey, Paul, what's on your mind today?
3: Oh, Tom, you were making an analogy between capitalism and football, which prompted me to want to share a more direct comparison that I've been using for a long time between football and socialism.
0: Right, the NFL draft.
3: We don't use an accurate definition of socialism when we talk about the common safety nets, because the proper definition, the textbook definition, requires that socialism turn a profit, which a lot of people don't know. So the textbook definition is that socialism is collective ownership of productive gain, which is profit, and a reinvestment of some portion of that profit, productive gain, back into the collective interest, so that some portion of the profit goes back into the interest, so it's self-sustaining. So my analogy with football is the city of Green Bay owns the Green Bay Packers, which is the most successful professional football team in history. And to the degree that the Green Bay Packers, which make a lot of profit, give some of that profit back to the city of Green Bay, which I'm pretty sure they do, that is a socialist football team.
0: Okay. Yeah, it was originally started by the union, you know, the Packers union, the meat Packers union. And
3: they do lots of things for the city of Green Bay for kids and so to whatever degree, it doesn't have to be all the profits, but socialism does require that the collective owns the profit.
0: Yeah.
3: And some portion of those profits go back into the collective interest.
0: Good point.
3: I mean, the Tennessee Valley Authority is socialism because people pay for those services, and some of those profits go back into expanding the services.
0: Yeah.
3: I mean, there actually is more socialism in red state.
0: And the Hoover Dam.
3: State of Alaska. The state of Alaska and their oil.
0: Permanent fund. Yeah.
3: Yep, that every citizen gets back. The state of Texas funds their universities with similar things with oil. Mm-hmm. And yet, here we are. All this BS about how bad socialism is just. It's just
0: you know,
3: a propaganda move so that capitalism can go unchecked, as you were talking about.
0: Yeah, I agree. Well said, Paul. Thank you very much for that. And thanks for that, highlighting that fine distinction. It's an important one. Harold in Santa Barbara. Hey, Harold, what's up?
4: That guy about Green Bay? Yes, I agree. The city of Inglewood should own the Lakers and everything because they're paying for it. But anyway, that's not my question. My question is, in college, you and I were able to work our way through college or university. And my other friends, a lot of them benefited because of their fathers were killed. But it wasn't a war. So what's going to happen with that widow? If she has children, what are her children going to be able to go to school?
0: Yeah, this is a real problem. People, for people who don't know what Harold is talking about, we have 18 service members who have died now as a result of Trump's attack on Iran. And because Trump is saying this is not a war, their survivors, their widows and their children are not eligible for the war benefits that Congress has put into our law. And they're getting screwed. And some of them are starting to speak out, which is something that you generally don't do, you know, but they are. And I think it's a good thing. Harold, thanks for pointing that out. Bob in Melbourne, Florida. Hey, Bob, what's up?
5: I was in China from 1993 to 97. I spent 5 years over there working for a couple of joint ventures.
0: Mm-hmm.
5: Me and half of the world, I think. That was when China was really opening up to capitalism and everything. And just so happens that I married a Chinese person while I was over there. Her father, my father-in-law, was the director of transportation for Hubei province.
0: Huh.
5: So
0: we had a front row seat.
5: Her mother was an infrastructure engineer for Air China.
0: Hmm.
5: So what they did then and what they're doing now even is they take the state-run companies that were owned and operated directly by the government, and what they do is they split off parts of that and run it under private capitalism type thing.
0: Yep.
5: And then they compare the two. In other words, they'll take one shipbuilding company and another shipbuilding company. One of them is communist, one of them is capitalist, and then they compare the two. And so, and they do that with like every industry, because obviously there's certain things in capitalism that you want for, like, food distribution is different than manufacturing toasters.
0: Yeah.
5: You see what I mean?
0: Yeah, yeah. With and toasters, you just want to maximize profit. With food distribution, you want to make sure everybody gets fed.
5: That's right. And so what they and then they look at it for like 10 years.
0: Fascinating.
5: And then they compare the best, and then they choose from that. And that's why they've got 9 or 10%.
0: Makes sense, Bob. Bob, thanks a lot for that. Great insight. Thank you.
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0: Brian in Tacoma, Washington. Hey, Brian, what's on your mind today?
1: Called originally because I want these people in prison, and I mean Donald Trump and Elon Musk and Jared Kushner and all these people. And I mean, of course, you're laughing because, yeah, of course, we all do or whatever. But what I called to say is that at this point, especially after his crime last night right in front of us, bribing, you know, this country, bribing voters illegally, no matter what little slippery, like, you know, loophole they think they found or whatever, I will be prioritizing Democrats to vote to donate to, ones that are saying, like, words that are like, whether this happens or not, but I want them to be, you know, trying to move towards words towards, we will be putting people in prison and holding people accountable, even if they're not using that exact words or rhetoric, as opposed to, well, bygones be bygones, and we got to look forward and not backwards and stuff. So I will be prioritizing those Democrats that are looking to put people in prison for so many crimes that are committed, but I want to make it clear, especially based on 3-4 of your callers while I was on hold, I want to make it clear that what I'm saying is that will be which Democrat I decide to vote for. Not if I decide to vote, not if I decide to vote for Democrats, like one of your callers 3, 4, 5 before me was saying, you know, and her big thing was Gaza, and she said, vote blue no matter who doesn't count anymore or isn't important anymore. And she was seeming to suggest that Democrats are not doing the right things about Gaza, you know, about Gaza. But I've said this to you before, Tom, why would you vote against a party that's bad at doing the thing you want them to do and either not vote at all or vote for a party that's telling you they're not going to do the things you're going you want to do?
0: Yes, these purity tests, and I say this as a serious, genuine, progressive Democrat, these purity tests are destructive.
1: Yeah, but we're also not there, Tom, in the cycle. Anybody who knows, anybody who's paying attention, I think most of your callers do, we're not there. We're not at the circular firing squad part. We're not at the purity test part. The primaries are over, and we're at the get the gavel, blue no matter who, doesn't matter, then put the pressure on them. And I realize that's frustrating to a lot of people.
0: Yeah. No,
1: but
0: you're right, Brian.
1: Gaza specifically, The last cycle, the people that were like, Biden's horrible on Gaza. And I was like, I want to have a big tent. So I want to welcome these people in. But if they walk in the voting booth and either didn't vote for, I mean, it wasn't Biden, the end was Harris. If they didn't vote for Harris or voted for a Republican or just didn't walk into the voting booth, they handed us Trump, who told us he was going to be worse for the people of Gaza.
0: Oh, yeah. Yeah, 5 million people who voted for Joe Biden didn't show up in 2024. Literally just didn't show up.
1: Yeah. And the purity test / circular firing squad may have its place, but it is not after the primaries are over, before the general election. My original call was I will be prioritizing for my donations, my lobbying for, my voting for, of anybody who, like, if I'm trying to decide between two Democrats, again, not decide whether I'm going to vote, not decide between Democrats and Republicans. That's already decided. But I will choose the one, if otherwise they're equal, I would choose the one that's saying these people need to go to prison.
0: Yeah.
1: Prison for the crimes, the treason
0: they are
1: committing on a daily
0: basis.
1: And
0: I think if Trump hadn't gotten elected president, he would be in prison right now. I mean, he was convicted of all those felonies, you know, 34 different felonies. Brian, I got to run, but thank you. Very, very well said. Very well said. Mark Taylor Canfield in Seattle. Hey, Mark, what's up?
2: Hey, Tom, I want to give you a report on the Occupy Wall Street 15th anniversary events on September 17th in Zuccotti Park. But here's a quick update on the story we talked about a week ago. The recall effort against Seattle's Democratic Socialist Mayor Katie Wilson was dropped abruptly one day before a King County Superior Court judge was set to rule on whether the process could move forward. And Judge Patrick Oishi admonished the couple who initiated the recall petition for showing up unexpectedly at his court chambers asking for a last-minute withdrawal of their petition. So that's over for now. But
0: why?
2: 15 years ago...
0: Why did they pull it back?
2: Well, apparently they didn't even have an attorney. And when they did hire an attorney the day before the petition was due, he told them to drop it.
0: that they had just done it wrong or something. Interesting.
2: Yeah, they didn't have the goods, but they threatened to do it immediately again, but they haven't. So I think that was all hot air. But anyway, 15 years ago in Zuccotti Park in New York City, a few blocks from Wall Street, folks started protesting the government bailouts of corporate investment firms and banks. Mm-hmm. And they spoke out against the corrupting influence of money on our political system. After that, people across the country joined in occupations of public spaces, parks, and college campuses all across the country. Well, on this year, on September 17th, folks will be gathering again to commemorate the successes of the Occupy Wall Street movement and to explore whether it can rebirth itself in some new way based on those same values that inspired the original movement.
3: Does Bob Avakian's cult still basically control that?
2: No. No, these are a whole different group of people, including Jerry Ashton, who was a part of the Forgiving Medical Debt. I don't know if you know about him, but his veterans group forgave billions, you know, like over $1 billion in medical debt. But no, it's a different group of people that are organizing. I participated in some of the organizing meetings, and I'll be writing some articles and republishing my Declaration of Independence from Wall Street for their website, which is occupy2026.org. Okay. So if you want to get more information, that's at occupy2026.org. It's next Thursday, September 17th. We've invited Tom Morello from Rage Against the Machine, Dr. Cordell West, who I first met in Seattle during the Occupy movement, and then later I was invited to debate him on his show with Tavis Smiley on public radio. But our group, Democracy Watch News, was born from the independent media that was pioneered during the OWS movement. And I went on to Free Speech Radio News with Pacifica. So a lot of independent media was born then. And if people want more info on how they'd like to support or participate in the anniversary event on September 17th at Zuccotti Park, go to occupy2026.org. Okay. And I think it's a really important, Tom, that we honor the people that fostered that movement and the successes that we saw happen after that. And it's still around, believe it or not. There are still people from the Occupy Wall Street movement still doing good work, probably in your community as well as mine right now.
3: Cool. All right. So that's it. that's your report.
2: Yeah, I mean, if people want to find out more, go to occupy2026.org. Mm-hmm. And there will be a couple general assemblies that will be held online, national general assemblies on September 17th. So go to the website and check that out. You'll see my article there and a bunch of other people's work, some videos, too, that we're putting up. I think Tom Morello is coming up with a video to commemorate the Occupy Wall Street movement. I remember calling into your show live from the protest, Tom. That's one of the first times I called to talk to you.
3: It's been a while. It's been a while. Yes. Mark De La Canfield, thanks for the report, Mark.
2: Thanks, Tom. Keep up the good work.
3: You too. You too. Good talking to you. Michael in Central Mexico.
4: Donald Trump is a convicted felon. How is he able to vote?
3: In Florida, you have to be convicted of a felony in Florida to lose your right to vote.
4: Oh.
3: And he was convicted of a felony in D.C. or in New York.
4: Okay.
3: I think it was New York.
4: Isn't that crazy? Okay.
3: Yeah. Great question.
4: Sitting on hold here, boy, there's a lot of good calling subjects. The Social Security cap, if they lifted that, that would do an awful lot to balance this income inequity or whatever.
3: It would make Social
4: right
3: Security solvent for the next 75 years, which is the longest time horizon they can do the math on. And it would allow Social Security to give everybody on Social Security, including disability, a $2,000 raise every year.
4: Yeah.
3: Just lift the cap. Just
4: crazy?
3: Have the billionaires pay the damn fair share.
4: Donald Trump talks about the golden age. This is the golden age. Well, of course, we think he's delusional, but really he's telling the truth. It is the golden age for him and his family.
3: That's right.
4: And probably all the other billionaires.
3: And the 13 billionaires in his cabinet and the 220 billionaire families who got him into office. You're absolutely right.
4: Yeah.
3: Just take a look at Elon Musk.
4: Good times. Well, hey, and my last thing I wanted to mention was Congress, you talked about Chuck Schumer and Jeffries, and I think until the Democrats get a progressive leadership in Congress, nothing's going to happen.
3: I agree.
4: I agree.
3: It's why I am trying to lobby Hakeem Jeffries to wake up and smell the coffee. And I have given up on Chuck Schumer, and I'm hoping that he gets replaced. But we'll see. Michael, thank you for the call. Spot on. Jeff in San Francisco. Hey, Jeff, what's on your mind today?
5: All people cannot stand these flock cameras or the data centers that they're plugged into.
3: Yeah, these are both non-partisan issues or transpartisan issues. Yeah, I agree.
5: So I just think it'd be, you know, I watched a video on this, and the guy was just, he was like the city council, and he was just destroying this guy who was like representing the CEO of the flock company.
3: Mm-hmm.
5: And, you know, and it was just like, oh, so, and, you know, it was in, looked like in pretty red area, but people are just disgusted with this. And there's a lot of plans for people to tear them down during Halloween this year.
3: What's amazing, you know, is that people are freaking out about flock cameras catching them as they drive by, but they're not freaking out about the fact that, you know, Google and some of these other companies are literally tracking every movement you make. If you're carrying your cell phone with you, everywhere you go, 24/7, and everything you do and every website you visit, and selling that information. Facebook is doing it. X is doing it. Google is doing it. All these big companies. It's far more intrusive than the flock cameras. But because you can see the flock camera, you know, people are focusing their ire there. But it just astonishes me that nobody's going after that.
5: No. Well, there's so much coming at us, we can't keep up with it.
3: Yeah. That's yeah, you're right. It's like trying to drink out of a fire hose. Jeff, thanks for the call. Chip in Lawrence, Kansas. Hey, Chip, what's up?
6: I'm in Kansas, and you're talking about Roger Marshall and mm-hmm. how he's a low life. He's also part of a private equity group opened hospitals in certain areas of Kansas
3: mm-hmm.
6: that their main focus was to put smaller rural hospitals under.
3: Oh, geez.
6: There's countless hospitals that went under in this state
3: mm-hmm.
6: because of him.
3: Wow.
6: He was a major...
3: Is that widely known in Missouri? Or in Kansas, excuse me?
6: It was brought up when he ran years ago. It was a big hoopla, and people are forgetting, you know. People's memory is short, and mm-hmm. Now they're looking at all this other stuff about the arrests, mm-hmm. but they're forgetting about this. And I was just so disgusted with it, because I'm originally from Massachusetts, and there's in Western Mass, there's one hospital chain that's putting all the others under.
3: Right. It's happening all over the country.
6: And,
3: who's running against Roger Marshall? Who's the Democrat running against him, and do they have any chance now?
6: I'm drawing a blank.
3: Yeah, me too. Apparently it's not a high profile race.
6: My whole thing is I'm ride or die blue.
3: Mm-hmm.
6: You know, whoever it is you got my vote by far. But it's really scary. And I'm like ready to head out of Kansas as soon as I can afford it.
3: Yeah, I get it. I get it. Chip, thanks for the call and thanks for the info. Don in Applegate, California. Hey, Don, what's on your mind today?
7: Henry George thought we could fix capitalism by taxing land values and preserving free enterprise. But Karl Marx figured capitalism was simply unfixable and had to be completely redone or replaced. So Elizabeth Maggi, the original inventor of the board game Monopoly, felt the same way as Henry George, that capitalism could be fixed.
3: Yeah, she was a Georgist.
7: And Marx felt it needed a complete makeover. Mm-hmm. The other thing is that throughout the 1800s and 1900s, Britain and Russia treated Iran as a buffer zone in a geopolitical chess match called the Great Game. Then British explorers found oil in Iran in 1908, so control over that fuel became the main thing. Then after World War II, the U.S. took over as the dominant Western power in the area to get that oil.
3: Yep. Yep. Yeah, a friend of mine actually parachuted into Iran in 1942 or 3 on behalf of the Germans to try to get the oil for Hitler.
7: It
3: was a big deal.
7: It just seems like that's the same thing we're fighting about now.
3: Yeah,
7: Trump is trying to get the oil.
3: I think you're right, Don.
7: And that lady that you talked to last, I also wanted to add that George Carlin is somebody that she should listen to on YouTube.
3: Oh, yeah, George. His stuff lives on YouTube, yeah. Absolutely.
7: Yeah, it's great.
3: Don, I got to move along, but thank you for the call. Excellent points all. And not a lot of people even know who Henry George was. He's really worth studying. Thank you, Don. Patrick in Seattle. Hey, Patrick, what's on your mind today?
8: Yeah, hey, Tom. First of all, thank you so much for doing this every day. And
3: I'm having a good time, Patrick.
8: Good. You guys were talking earlier about crimes, being committed. I do think an American Nuremberg needs to be sort of a platform plank of any Democratic candidate I vote for.
3: I agree.
8: Need to have it out with these guys. But the other night, what I wanted to talk about, the other night I had dinner with an old friend. She's a good liberal. She's a New York Times reader. And she turns to me with a lot of concern and she says, how do you feel about purity tests? And my first response was, of course, well, you know, that's a bad idea at this point. But I realized she was really talking about left purity tests, you know, DSA, Bernie-crats, they get blamed for this. But the purity tests really threatening America, you know, threatening Democrats' chances are the centrist rejection of populist anti-APAC candidates.
3: I agree.
8: Hakeem Jeffries' refusal to endorse Mom Domini or
3: Chuck and refusal to endorse Medicare for All. Yeah, that's a purity test. You're
8: Medicare
3: absolutely right.
8: All, right. Right. And so when somebody raises this, it's sort of a canard, this fear over purity tests. And that's it. It's kind of an imaginary issue.
3: I think that's a brilliant analysis. It had not occurred to me, I confess, that what Jeffries was doing when he said he's not going to endorse Medicare for All was basically a purity test. And, it's a corporate Democrat purity test, but it's a purity test.
8: Exactly.
3: Yeah. Excellent point. Patrick, thanks for calling and making that. I appreciate it. I learned something. Thank you.

0: invasive mussels muscle their way into the Great Lakes. On this Current Cast. You might think a creature the size of a dime is no match for a freshwater system the size of Texas, but quagga mussels are prolific breeders. Multiply one by trillions, and you get mussels that can wallop even a big body of water. Native to Eastern Europe, quaggas, like their cousins the zebra mussels, barged in through the ballast water discharged from ships and were first spotted in Lake Erie in the late 80s. Quagga mussels feed year-round on plankton and other organisms, depleting food supplies for native fish, which can create a devastating domino effect in the food web. So finding a way to knock out these invaders is critical to preserving a healthy Great Lakes ecosystem. Current Cast is produced in partnership with Cornell's Atkinson Center for a Sustainable Future.
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0: Welcome to Spirit in Action. My name is Mark Helpsmeet, and each week we bring you visits and conversations with people doing healing work for this world, hearing what they're doing and what inspires them and supports them in doing it. Welcome to Spirit in Action. Peterson Toscano is our guest host today as he explores how we can find our footing and maintain our spiritual integrity during these times of profound global disruption. In the first half, Peterson shares an excerpt from the BTS Center's Climate Changed podcast, featuring a conversation between host Autumn Brown and Norma Wong. A Zen Buddhist practitioner and former legislator, Norma shares her insights on indigeneity and what it means to live in the source way and how we become good ancestors. In the second half, we return to the Climate Change podcast as Autumn Brown guides psychotherapist and author Francis Weller through a discussion on the long dark. He offers profound reflection on the necessity of communal grief, the transformative power of ritual, and why maintaining an adult presence and deep friendship is essential to our collective resilience. I'll let Peterson take over now. All yours, friend.
1: You're listening to Spirit in Action. I am Peterson Toscano, stepping in for Mark Helpsmeet.
2: Thank you, Mark.
1: All right. If we look around at the state of the world right now, it is incredibly easy to feel overwhelmed. And I'm hoping that this episode will help. We're living through what many call a polycrisis, a time when environmental, political, and social emergencies are overlapping and accelerating at the same time. When the news cycle is this heavy, the default reaction, the American response, is often hyper-individualism. We retreat, we isolate, we try to protect ourselves, right? And we prep our little corners of the world. But what if the actual antidote to our modern anxiety is ancient? What if surviving the collapse of systems requires us to lean into deep community rather than pull away from it? Today on the show, we're exploring how to find our footing during times of profound global disruption. To do this, I'm sharing two powerful conversations originally featured on the Climate Changed podcast. This podcast is a project of the BTS Center, an organization focused on spiritual leadership in a climate changed world, and I have the privilege of producing the show. In the first half of today's episode, you're going to hear from Norma Wong. Norma is a Zen Buddhist teacher, a former Hawaii state legislator, and a lifelong indigenous rights leader. In her conversation with climate change host Autumn Brown, Norma talks about something she calls the source way, an underlying universal connection to the earth and each other that precedes our modern cultural divisions. She's also asking a piercing question. Instead of just trying to fix the immediate crisis in front of us, what does it mean to be a good ancestor? How do we build structures and communities that will nourish generations we will never even meet? Now, you may have heard of the co-host, Autumn Brown, from her podcast, How to Survive the End of the World. She hosted along with her sister, Adrienne Marie Brown. All right, here is Autumn in conversation with Norma Wong.
3: I see in your background the pillow that says, be a good ancestor, which feels like a really good note for us to start this conversation on. I see you as someone who is in the world really thinking about this, thinking about how to be good

0: ancestors and modeling a particular way of becoming the ancestor. I have so many questions for you about spiritual leadership in a climate-changed world.
1: Autumn, as you know, the expansion of my life has taken different pathways. I'm very lucky that my political life opened up just at the same moment when I started my spiritual practice. I believe that without that, I would have lost my way, as it is very easy to lose one's way. And I say that without judgment. Losing your way, you can just become unmoored because you're following the passion of your purpose so strongly. You could still be on track with respect to that, and you could leave your and other people's humanities behind. I have a complex relationship with the word leadership, spiritual leadership, and we take the word leadership. The complexity of that for me is the way in Western culture we think of leadership as being a singular endeavor, something that an individual brings forward. So even when we say everyone is a leader, that still brings about a context of everyone individually bringing forth a set of characteristics and behaviors that would lead, be in front of. And I understand the necessity for there to be a thing called leadership, but I think that we are beyond the moment where Mother Earth can count on individual leadership. There's nothing about the universe that's singular. It is totally in relationship with all beings. It is a complex organism that finds its path, even in the chaos that it is right now. It is attempting to move towards the balance of a new norm, trying to find its way as it has through many, many millennia in which humans were not a part of it. It's doing it in relationship with all the beings, humans being among the least of it. The great oceans, the land masses, the billions of non-human beings that are breathing its air and exhaling into its universe. All of the trees, the pollen, right, the plankton in the ocean. And all of this is in relationship to each other. And then we as humans think, okay, what's called upon us is to act in our individual leadership. I think that's a limited aspiration.
0: When you put it like that, Norma.
1: I think we can believe and cultivate and grow and work into a much larger aspiration where we are in companionship with all the beings. In the native language, we have a word called kako. That's a K-A-K-O-U. There's a macron over the two syllables, so it's kako. This word kako means us, and it's us more than two. And so that notion of spiritual leadership being a kako thing, accumulated endeavor, not a co-leadership, where we're trying to negotiate between two or more leaders how we will exercise our leadership, but an accumulated experiential way in which we are in tangible cohesion, moving with. And the with and for are the same. It's not a binary. Whenever anyone says the word leadership, I'm just giving you a window of what it is that I'm hearing and feeling internally.
0: Even the ways that we imagine or conceive of support and accompaniment tend to be one individual's actions in relationship to another's.
1: That's a construct that we have, especially within certain countries. In the country called America, we have a hyper-individualism. This is part of how we've separated ourselves from the environment. We think of our successes and our freedoms and our rights even, right? Our rights arise to us as individuals. And this brings us into a way of being in which we have to consciously work at being an accompaniment, right? Rather than that being like a natural state of being, we would understand that our time here is brief in relationship to the universe. And so therefore, how can we in this moment be as good a guest and a steward as we can? And then what does that mean on a daily basis, right?
0: I'm really appreciating that you brought in the challenge of the worldview of individualism, the hyper-individualism. You're speaking to this much longer scale of time. In the lead up to our conversation, I had been really reflecting on how in this like modern colonial context, especially Americans, we tend to be very short-sighted and very anti-historical. I've noticed that Indigenous leaders, Indigenous communities, communities that have a more intact or unbroken lineage, their own history and unbroken contact with their own stories tend to, and this could be a projection on my part, but it seems that there's like maybe just a little less reactivity or a little less freeze state in response to crisis conditions, like, or a different kind of grounding or a different way to meet crisis without panic.
1: I've been thinking a lot about indigeneity, not in its cultural context. Indigeneity as a way of being. Certainly, there are people who can call themselves Indigenous today, as my people can, because of the historical cultural context of being Native people in place who have a culture that has been brought forward from time immemorial and who have ways. There's that cultural historical context of indigeneity. And then there's a way of beingness that culturally intact Indigenous people have. But it can be said that all Indigenous people throughout times would have had very, very similar ways, which means that it wasn't cultural.
0: Interesting.
1: So the cultural part, I would have uniquely to a Zulu or Anishinaabe or an Upiak, right? The Kanaka Maoli version of our culture would be different. But in terms of ways, we would have certain ways that would be so foundational. They would be source. And that source would have been source for all folks of indigeneity, irrespective of where they are in the globe, wherever they were in time. Which means that all peoples at some point in their human history would have had that way of being. If you cannot call yourself Indigenous today, it's because you were separated from that way so long ago, and also your cultural ways. But that source aspect would have been separated much sooner than your cultural ways.
0: Interesting. Just to clarify, sooner as in before, the source way is separated first before the cultural way can be separated.
1: That's right. Because you can relearn a language, okay?
0: Right.
1: On a didactic way, right? Through phonetics, through listening and things like that. You can relearn a language. You can relearn how to make certain foods. You can relearn those types of things. And those would be cultural ways that might give you a glimpse into the ways that are deeper than that, but would not mean that you would be tied into source in a way that irrespective of whether you can speak the language, you would still be tied to source. And I've been thinking about this because of two things. One is that for the Indigenous peoples of the world, who, by the way, have particular views about the environment and also have particular wisdoms that could be useful to the world right now, we cannot be of use if we're marginalized as being the Indigenous peoples who have our own ways. Then we can only be respected and honored to conduct those ways within the confines of our own people on our own lands. And that will be not enough. That will be not enough for the world at large. It will also mean that our people and our lands will not survive. You cannot keep the impact of the world out in a boundary around certain lands. You cannot keep it out by having a bubble around things. Then, therefore, what is this way of being that needs to be understood and come into the being of people who cannot, in any legitimate way, call themselves as being Indigenous? How can we be in the Indigenous way? One of those ways is we must have a notion of our agency and our possibility and our responsibility to a much longer horizon, one that goes beyond our life, to be a good ancestor, What can I do in my life to be a good ancestor? What can I do in

0: 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Did you know that our team puts together show notes and discussion questions for you for every episode? 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
1: And, you know, I was thinking about the orienting and chaos in relationship to your book. In your book, When Nothing Works, you talk about this metaphor of the slipstream that, as I understand it, is a way that you're, well, I said it's a metaphor. I don't think it's actually a metaphor. It's like an actual thing, but it's a real thing. But, you know, but an able metaphor to describe what happens when things feel like they're moving or something has unleashed. It's like there's a stream of movement, and then there's an additional force that causes things to move even more quickly. As I read and understand it, it seems that there's a way that the slipstream makes more things possible in kind of a sudden way if we're oriented appropriately. I think people feel a profound sense of the intensity of what is happening from an individual place. There's a like, I'm looking around and screaming because someone pay attention to this thing that's happening over here. And the slipstream feels like a different way to be with that chaos that is maybe more about feeling the intensity and then seeking relationships to be inside of that intensity as opposed to resisting it.
2: Among other things, in the slipstream, right, as individuals, we have very limited agency as individuals. But we should also understand that in a slipstream, systems and processes and institutions and governments, because governments are just systems and institutions and processes, that all of that will have very limited capacity to be able to deal with the roiling impacts of everything. In a polycrisis, in multiple crises, even those governments that are led by beneficial leaders who are trying their very best and whose ideologies they may have been part of creating, even those leaders and those institutions will be stretched thin and will be very fragile and will have difficulty delivering into its promise. Once disasters reach a certain size, complexity, and rhythm, in other words, one crisis happens and it is right on the heels of another, then the physics of that means that all of the systems that have been constructed to respond can only react rather than respond. Okay? Even the ones that have the best intentions, the best philosophy, you know, the dedicated people who are behind it and all of that. And so, among other things, it's kind of a useless exercise to rail against that. You're railing against the collapsing system as you would rail against the storm. One cannot combat the other. And so, therefore, we have to actually realign in terms of how we are going to reconstitute the human beingness. For all the people who have been within the democracy experiment, how that might occur during times of relative stability don't matter. It really is, how does that operate in a time of maximum crisis where everything is being attacked from inside and outside? What is it that we stand for, and how do we reconstitute ourselves to be in that? How do we reconstitute ourselves? If we abandon each other for an ideal, then we would have totally lost our way. Should we hold out an unuseful set of ways that would essentially stand up for our ideals? Absolutely. But when you stand up for your ideals, make sure that you are feeding the people and make sure that people who are losing their homes are able to be taken care of. And understand that that is not going to be a systems thing anymore.
1: And again, this feels to me related to the longer view that you're holding

0: out and the orienting to a much longer horizon. Even in this moment, there's a lot of different ways to refer to, you know, what is producing the most current wave inside of the poly crisis. For lack of other language, I'll just say the sort of rise of fascism, a more fascistic structure that has people really fighting for democracy, quote unquote, to the extent that we're ignoring the actual human needs that are arising in the context of the poly crisis. The real thing, the material thing that's actually happening is the human-to-human relationship. The opportunity inside of the crisis, as I understand it, is to create or recreate the material relationship between people inside of the crisis, rather than getting really attached to the ideology of any particular system or party. It's interesting to think about the role of spiritual practice or the role of faith communities, particularly inside of that. They're often like a third space, not connected to governmental systems and institutions. It's not that they don't struggle with individualism, but they are kind of often trying to hold out a different way of being inside of an otherwise capitalist individualistic structure.
1: The opportunity is to expand the possibility of that third space without it needing to be associated with theocracy.
0: Mm-hmm.
1: In this polycrisis, the opportunity we need to meet is to actually create the ways in which that expands, irrespective of what may be happening to systems, to governments, to countries, to the earth itself. How do we expand that whole way of being that would be with each other? You know, so that we would move the people before the rising tide, not rescue them after they have been swept away, and that communities would arise to do those things. That's actually what's happening in many, many ways, in many, many places. But we think of that in an unhelpfully way as being, oh, the things that people are having to do because everything has fallen apart. And that I would see as being just part of what I would do, and it would be part of my contribution. So deep within every adult, there's still a memory of a child who could tell stories without a guide, right? But it's sort of deeply buried within an adult. That said, I find that adults like to hear stories. Adults actually can be facilitated into that space of the child that is within them that would imagine a time and a place that is much more fruitful, that is beyond the moment of where we are right now. Storytelling is a powerful, powerful practice. And storytelling could happen by literally telling stories, but it can also happen by any of the arts. Just a few years ago, we had catastrophic fires on the island of Maui. The entire town of Lahaina was burned. More than 100 people lost. The people of Lahaina are determined to rebuild that place. How they rebuild it will take a very long time. One of the most important aspects of that, a few people who said, we imagine that when Lahaina comes back to its being, that most of that place called Lahaina will have trees and plants that are native to the place, rather than all of this nursery kinds of things that we import that are not used to this place, and therefore, among other things, would not be as sturdy and hardy through hard times, and would not lend to the soil and to the birds and other beings of this place. But if you have that imagination, you would have to actually have nurseries that would have enough stock of native plants so that as that rebuilding is going, which will take many years, that there will be flows of native plants. Within every story, within every imagining, there's all kind of stuff that has to be done. I would use a different word, but this may be on the radio and you wouldn't be allowed to use that word. It begins with S and has less letters than stuff. Right? Okay. There's work that would have to be done now in order for that future world to be what we want it to be. So that work is not separated from today's work. The imagining work is not separated from that. It's the story that you tell that you immediately begin implementing into. And if you do that, It may indeed take many years to get there, but along the way, you will lessen the suffering.
0: Yes.
1: Consciousness will need to precede the doingness. And the doingness will have to be done differently. That's what's going to need to change, right? It's going to have to break all of our theories of how things are supposed to be.
0: What a beautiful landing, Norma. Thank you. Thank you so much for being with me, being with our listeners, and for the leadership that you bring, even with all the complexity around that word. I feel your collective leadership in this world. It means a lot to me that you're out there doing what you do.
1: Autumn, I am so honored that you're accompanying me. Thank you so much.
0: Thank you. Thank you, Norma.
2: You're listening to Spirit in Action. I am Peter Santoscano, stepping in for Mark Helpsmeet this week. We just heard from Zen Buddhist teacher and activist Norma Wong. She spoke with Autumn Brown on the Climate Changed podcast. Norma's challenge to become good ancestors has been sitting with me since we recorded almost a year ago. It's a profound shift in perspective for me, moving away from the panic of trying to save everything right this second, and instead pacing myself to build a resilient, shared future. On the next half of the show, we're going to continue this theme. Frances Weller, a psychotherapist, author, and soul activist who has spent decades studying how communities process grief, will speak with Autumn Brown. Frances introduces a framework he calls the long dark. He will explain why times of trauma require true adult presence, the disruptive power of ritual, and why we have to slow down. So don't go anywhere. The second half of Spirit in Action is coming right up.
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2: Welcome back to Spirit in Action. I'm Peterson Toscano, guest hosting this week. We turn now to part two of today's episode. We're continuing our exploration of how to maintain our spiritual integrity and build community resilience during this era of global polycrisis. To do so, I have another excerpt from the Climate Changed podcast. Climate Changed is a project of the BTS Center. In this half of today's show, host Autumn Brown sits down with Frances Weller. He's a psychotherapist, writer, and the founder of Wisdom Bridge. This is an organization that integrates the wisdom of traditional cultures with the needs of modern communities. Frances Weller is also the author of the acclaimed book, The Wild Edge of Sorrow. In this conversation with Autumn, Frances introduces a concept he calls the long dark. He suggests the interlocking crises we face aren't simple problems we can quickly fix with the right technology or policy. Instead, this is a generational passage. And navigating it requires patience, endurance, and a willingness to sit in uncertainty. Frances and Autumn discuss the urgent need to slow down. They look at how ritual can act as a force of realignment and what it truly means to hold and adult presence when the world around you is traumatized. Let's drop right into the conversation.
0: Welcome to the show, Frances Weller. Wow, what an honor to be speaking with you again.
4: Well, this is going to be a wonderful habit that we're going to fall into, I think.
0: I think so. I want listeners to know that I've been in conversation with Frances before. I've gotten to be a recipient of some of this wisdom, and I'm so excited for our listeners to be able to receive your wisdom as well. Just want to jump right in. In your work, both in your published written work and also in the conversations that I've heard you have with others, you've referred to the time period that we're in as the long dark.
4: I like starting off light, so thank you.
0: You know, got to keep it on the surface, at least for the beginning of the conversation.
4: We'll just skim through this part here. The long dark, I mean, there's many names for this time, right? The polycrisis, the great turning. There's lots of different ways that we can think about the time that we're in. This term kind of emerged, I think, out of the ground, out of soul, to say, let's find language that evokes imagination. Let's find language that invites a different mode other than just analytical. When you hear long dark, you don't know how to quite get a hold of that. So it invites a different mode of perception. How do I engage this? And I think it does evoke imagination. It evokes a type of silent receptivity to a deep quality of listening that happens in the darkness. Both words are meaningful. Long, meaning this is not going to be to the end of this administration's term. It's not going to be a few years in length. We're talking generations. We're talking at least two generations before we might see something coalesce on the far end of repair and restoration, if we make it. So the long gives us a sense that I won't see the end of this. You might. I'm not going to see the end of the long dark. But that also means there's much work for me to do right now in terms of putting seed in the ground. What can I do that might germinate in the darkness, right? I mean, that's why I love the second part of that phrase, the long dark. Our perception of dark is really so pejorative, so negative. Mm-hmm. We need to reclaim this word and redeem this word to remember the holiness that dwells in the darkness. So I'm sitting here in my cabin in Northern California looking out at redwoods and bays and Doug fir. I see them because of what's happening in the darkness. Everything that I'm seeing is a manifestation of what's happening below the ground, in the dark. The microbes, the mycelia, the minerals, the root exchange, the mutual support that happens in the darkness. So the invitation, again, is for us to slow it down enough to begin to see what the teaching is in the darkness. There's a wonderful phrase by Susan Murphy, an Australian Zen teacher. She said, we must develop the capacity to see with the dark adapted eye so we can see in the darkness. The darkness invites dreaming. It invites stillness. It invites quiet. It invites patience, and it invites restraint. We typically want to do something about the problem, this crisis we're in right now. Let's do something. Yeah, I'm not saying don't take actions. There's certain things we can do to mitigate. But I think the return to a different relationship to the ground, to the earth, will require a different kind of listening, a different kind of not doing, of not knowing. I believe I shared with you and Adrian this term from the Inuit tradition, Kartsiluni. Uh-huh. And just for the listeners now, Kartsiluni translates quite literally, sitting quietly together in the darkness, waiting expectantly for something creative to burst forth. And these were the whaling people, and they couldn't go out to hunt until the whale people gave them a song that says that they are in mutual and reciprocal relationship with one another. That the whale people would be offering a gift of one of their bodies for the sustenance of the community. But that took them sitting quietly in the dark, waiting. This is not a white Western tradition. We don't wait. We march forward. We plunge into it.
0: We discover.
4: We discover. And then we claim, right? So the mode here is very different. I think the long dark is inviting a different kind of gestational space.
0: I appreciate that you named gestation specifically because as you were talking, I was thinking about the darkness of womb. With my first pregnancy in particular, I remember having this thought at a certain point, wow, it's such a good thing that my brain is not in charge of what's happening right now. It's like the thing that's happening inside of me is exactly what all of our creation myths are about. Something is being created out of other parts. My thinking has nothing to do with it. The inability of my thinking mind to view what is happening is a part of its success. It makes me think about the dark adapted eye, or it's almost this tuning a different capacity or a different type of sight that has very little to do with our thinking and planning.
4: Right. We don't imagine, we are imagined. Imagination is something that we allow, that we attune ourselves to. We're not going to think our way through, just like you didn't think your way through your pregnancy.
0: Mm-hmm.
4: There's a term in my friend Maladoma Somme's village, Ilbangura, and the word translates the things that knowledge cannot eat. Isn't that beautiful?
0: I love that. The things that knowledge cannot eat.
4: Yeah, we're not going to think our way through the long dark. It's going to require a different quality of perception so that we are impressed upon by images, by story, by myth, by ritual. What do we need to do to repair relationships between people and place, between watersheds, and all of the ways in which the repair needs to happen? We need to be shown that. In the old ways, you would say that the earth is the dreaming body. It's the body that gives us the rituals. It's the body that gives us the songs that are needed right now. And we're so out of touch with that, that we're now even getting further away with AI and different things that abstract the intimacy. But they don't deepen the intimacy with place and land. I know this land. I know when things ripen. I know when birds return. I know when the crickets start singing. I know when the berries are ripe. I know when the grosbeaks are going to return in the spring. Oftentimes by weeks, I can tell, because I'm also not just married to my wife, but I'm also married to this place.
0: Mm-hmm. I really appreciate that you have already named imagination, and how closely your work has hewed to the relationship between grief and imagination. I've heard you say that grief and imagination are twins, that they deepen one another. And then I'm thinking about the wisdom you just named, that the earth is the dreaming body, that what we need is actually coming forth from the earth. We grow our capacity to receive the thing that is coming forth from the earth. So this connects really directly to one of the questions I wanted to ask you about the work of ritual or building the ritual ground. I'm thinking about the listener who is a clergy person. All clergy who are trained in their particular faith traditions are inheritors of rituals, of particular rituals that they are trained to lead in community. So many of the people who listen to this show, they're primed for ritual. They're familiar with ritual, but I imagine, I can't know, but I imagine that folks who are listening to this show, just like many people on earth right now, feel that sort of awareness that there's a different ritual ground that is needed at this time than some of the things that we've inherited. You named it as the call and response between loss and sorrow, and that call and response naturally arises inside of us. And there's a way that we know what to do. And I certainly have experienced this in my own life, the improvisatory ritual that occurs because I'm in touch, so in contact with my grief, that it doesn't feel that there's anything else that would even take place aside from the thing that's unfolding. How do you, as a spiritual leader, build trust with yourself to let something that is maybe more spontaneous unfold, like coming from within community?
4: I think it's a very critical question, because what we want from ritual is the possibility of derangement. We want to be knocked out of the current arrangement. And the arrangement that most of us have been given is be in control, behave, look good, look like you got it together. Don't fall apart. Ritual is the invitation to fall apart. Ritual is the invitation to be shaken out of the current circumstance and realigned. You don't want to come out of ritual the same as you went in. That's the hard thing, because I think instinctively, in a culture that has failed to really reinforce belonging, we're very anxious about how we appear. So there's a strong dictate around staying in control. Ritual is actually kind of scary. We do ritual light. We do things that kind of get close to the edge of it, but we still come away from funerals apologizing for crying, at least in white churches, you know? You know, I'm sorry I lost control.
0: If not now.
4: Yeah, right, right. What more do we need to be able to get on our hands and knees and just howl? How do we warm up the space? Because ritual, like grieving, require heat, intensity, and community. You know, those are the elements we need to generate.
0: Heat, intensity, and community.
4: Yeah. So I love doing three-day gatherings because that's how long it really takes for us to come back into what I call geologic speed, to slow down to the rhythm of soul. And then after the second day, that's when we go into ritual itself, the primary ritual of grieving together. Because by then, the loosening has happened, the softening, the warming has happened, so the heat is beginning to build. You're building heat all weekend to get to that place where there's enough heat and enough intensity. The community has been built over the course of the 3 days. Now we can enter that space.
0: The need for us to be able to move more slowly in order to attune, to warm it up and then attune to one another, that attunement that's needed in order to actually process and go through the ritual together.
4: Uh-huh.
0: And juxtaposing that with the ways that folks feel like it's all going too fast.
4: Yeah. No, the feeling of acceleration is undeniable.
0: Mm-hmm.
4: My friend Bayo Kamalafi has the Nigerian phrase, you know, the times are urgent, we must slow down. We can't just match speed with more speed. That the soul doesn't tolerate that. It actually has a phobia, I think, to mania, to moving so fast, so quickly. When you think about connection and friendship and intimacy, those are modes that require slowness, don't they? We want to take our time. We want to linger in those spaces. We want to hold them and just immerse ourselves in those spaces. Well, that's the speed we need right now. Because that's the speed that's receptive to imagination. It's like skiing, water skiing, you know. Speed is fine for staying on the surface of things. But if you want to drop, you have to slow down. And this is the season of dropping. The long dark is characterized by descent, by moving downward into darkness, into that underworld territory. And that's why we have to become, again, more skillful at being able to see with that dark adapted eye, to see by means of darkness. I think individualism really collapses in the dark because we need each other.
0: I'm feeling into this image of feeling our way through the dark, the fact that we have to hold on to one another. We're in this period, the climate changing period, where some of the things that we expect as mammals on Earth are also changing. Now, we might not be incredibly in touch with what is changing. You know, it depends on how close to Earth we're living, right? I used to live in the woods as well. So, you know, when you live in an environment where you're really in touch and noticing of Earth, you really do notice the difference. We're called to slow down. We're being called to attune to what's happening. I'm curious to know how you navigate that in the ritual work that you do.
4: The biggest thing we try to do is help promote an adult presence. What you're talking about, in a sense, carries the energies of trauma. When systems change and collapse and fail, it's very akin to experiences of trauma. We go into dissociation, freezing, numbness. We do all kinds of things to survive. And that collectively, we're doing a lot of those things right now. And those are not to be judged. Thank God we have those capacities, but they're also, in a sense, young capacities.
0: The capacities of dissociation.
4: Yes.
0: Hypervigilance.
4: Mm-hmm. Those are more like adolescent or child strategies. And thank God, again, we have them. So what for me has been most important is how do we help support an adult presence? Because when we fall into those strategies, we collapse our field of skill down to survival strategies. How do I endure? How do I make it through this? Thank God, again, no judgment. But what we need now are these amplified skills of community, of reconciliation, of repair, of imagination, of ritual eldership. We need all different kinds of medicines right now. And when we're just dealing with survival, those medicines don't typically come out. So a lot of my work has been, how do I foster adult presence? How do we come more into that wider and more encompassing skill set of the adult? That's really the work of separation. How do I separate from the wounded part of me, the strategic part of me? Not because I don't want to be with them, but actually by separating, I actually can now hold them adequately. I can actually care for them adequately rather than letting them drive the bus.
0: Mm-hmm.
4: Not a good idea.
0: Not a good idea.
4: Not a good idea. So how
0: Put that child in a car seat.
4: Amen. That's right. You know, how do we get the adult back in the driver's seat?
0: What you're describing is like the wounded child, the part of us that has felt abandoned and alone and left to fend for itself.
4: Right, right, right. So that's what we're also facing in terms of climate. If we go into panic mode, into that fragmented state of overwhelm and trauma reflex, which is understandable, and it's scary as hell, right? It's scary what's happening. But the adult can say, I need help. I need support. Whereas those child states just go, how do I hunker down and get even smaller? Maybe it'll bypass me this time. Mm-hmm. So there's ways that those child states really are about shrinking into invisibility and getting very, very still. Whereas the adult can say, I'm scared. I'm sad. My heart is breaking. I need support. Or I'm here to offer support. This is really a critical piece that we don't talk about much. Part of that ground story is I'm all alone, fully aware, cognizant of all moves around me, and know where the exit door is. I wish we would talk more about this, particularly in, you know, activist circles and so forth, because frequently we're still responding with very primitive strategies of survival. Again, no judgment. I understand. I've got them too. But we've all got these very early on strategies of how do we not get killed.
0: Yeah. And I often think to myself, thank God my body knows how to dissociate.
4: Yeah, yeah. I have a lot of praise for numbness and dissociation, you know, particularly when we're forced to carry so much of this alone. Mm-hmm. That's overwhelming.
0: Yeah.
4: So there's intelligence in dissociating. There's intelligence in shutting it down. What we're saying is basically, there's not enough of me here in order to face this. I need more. I need community. I need friendship. I need ritual. I need the sacred. I need ancestors. I need elders. Then maybe I can touch this material. We're asking people to face material without any context for it, no grounding for it, no holding for it. It's too much.
0: Mm-hmm.
4: It's too much.
0: And that's where the responsibility of our spiritual leaders really comes to the fore. Folks who are holding spiritual leadership roles on earth right now are among the few people who can cultivate the ground for the experience that people are longing for and actually require in order to face this time.
4: Trouble there is that frequently those same religious leaders, and I've worked with a lot of them, are not getting the support they need. They take on an identity, on a role that basically precludes them from asking for what they need. So they become chronic holders for others, and then they burn out, or they get, you know, it becomes too much over time. They're carrying their congregants' grief, you know, their personal familial grief, cultural grief. They're carrying so much, but they're the ones who are supposed to be holding everybody else.
0: I know what my process has been, but I'm curious from your perspective, how do you cultivate that? How do you cultivate the maturation that then makes it possible to orient and hold?
4: Yeah, well, we need a few more hours for that one, but...
0: You're like, we need a retreat.
4: Yeah. Fundamentally, I would say the most important thing is friendship. I don't think there is maturation outside of friendship. We don't even know most of the times that we're in strategy and in survival modes and in the complex. But our friends can notice us change. Our friends can give us reflections and say, what's going on with you today? You're very quiet, or I can't feel you today. And those are precious, precious people in our world that we trust. Like you say, you generated a quality of trust in people because you're able to see into where somebody is. When we're in those states, we don't know we're in those states.
5: Right.
0: I love that your answer to the last question was friendship. I just so deeply appreciate that. especially as the medicine that our listeners, particularly our listeners who are holding congregant communities, the idea that the medicine that they need is friendship, I feel like it could not be a better message. I love that.
4: Wendell Berry, that wonderful farmer poet, said it all turns on affection. That's what I think we're being asked to do, is to fall in love again with this dreaming world and with, you know, others. If we can do that, there might be a chance we could slip through this narrow passage and dream into something quite exquisite.
0: Right.
4: Let's do that.
0: That's what I imagine. Some version of us is going to make it through.
4: Yeah.
0: We just don't really know what it looks like, right?
4: That is the big prayer, yes.
0: The big prayer, yes.
4: Yeah.
0: Yes. Beautiful. Wow. Francis, thank you so much. I just absolutely love conversing with you about all of these ideas. You offered so much wisdom for our listeners, and I'm so grateful. I'm so grateful.
4: It was an absolute pleasure to slow down and talk soul with you. We snuck a little spirit in there, too.
0: Yeah, we did. We popped up, and then we went right back down. We did. Yeah. We got it all. We got it all.
4: We got it all.
0: Yeah. Oh, wow. Thank you, Francis. Thank you.
4: You're so welcome.
2: That was psychotherapist and author Francis Weller speaking with Autumn Brown. I was deeply struck by his closing thoughts on the burnout of religious and community leaders. Francis prescribed medicine for that exhaustion. The medicine is friendship, deep, abiding friendship. It is a beautiful reminder that we simply cannot survive the coming challenges alone. We have to find each other. We have to sustain each other. 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Thank you so much for spending your time with me today on Spirit in Action. 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
1: Today I'm feeling thankful for goldenrods and honeybees. Goldenrods are members of the aster family. 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In New England, you can find about 25 different species of goldenrod. Goldenrod pollen is spread by many insects, including honeybees. So goldenrod and honeybees have a reciprocal relationship. Goldenrod provides sweet nectar to the bees, and bees pollinate the goldenrod. Honeybees aren't the only ones who love goldenrod. Bumblebees, beetles, flies, moths, and butterflies also feast on the goldenrod. And then there are the predators attracted by the buffet of insects on the goldenrod stalks. Wasps, beetles, spiders, and birds. So each field of goldenrods is bustling with all kinds of life. Solidago is goldenrod's Latin name. It means becoming whole. This name refers to the plant's wholesome medicinal uses. Indigenous peoples and other herbalists boil the leaves and stems to make a tonic to bathe wounds and rashes. Goldenrod is also known to treat everything from bladder infections to kidney stones, sore throats, and even tuberculosis.

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Dear olive-sided flycatcher, might I call you Ollie Fly? Please forgive the familiarity, but, there's a dead tree, a nice tall pine snag on the edge of my home by the mountain lake that's just calling your name. For 3 years now, I've been waiting for you to find it. No, I'm not expecting a quick three beers call or anything so telltale as that. Especially since it's fall now. I just want to see you sitting up all flycatcher-like with a white shirt and dark vest. Is that too much to ask of the habitat selection gods? I mean, come on, Ollie. You're

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1: One says that. Here's what's actually true. Nobody owns us, nobody edits us, and nobody's coming to save us.